Hey, this is Jazz from Blue Moon Marquee, and I would like to request the song Hook At from Gamkis Moan, Jeremy Powell from out here on the West Coast. I love his fierce, intense songwriting and energy, and we just really, really respect his incredible efforts to preserve the Sumaic language. So yeah, give it a listen, and as always, turn it up loud.

That's music from Gam Kismon. It's a request from Jazz, who plays in the group Blue Moon Marquee. Lovely to see Jazz and Al over the weekend in Grand Prairie. They're a force of nature, and you got to check out their album with Northern Cree. We've played it here on the show before. Big Mama Thornton, before that, with the original Hound Dog. I love Elvis Presley and all he stood for, but honestly, let's be real. Big Mama Thornton and her version kicks, but it's so grimy. I love it. Now for a good friend, and I haven't seen her in a little bit, but I'm going to see her soon. We're playing a show for the relief of the indigenous communities as a result of the wildfires, and that's on the 29th at the Concert Hall in Toronto. This is Mimi Obonis when she's on the bill, and it's a song called I Can Be Sure. She's lovely. I hope you enjoy this. Here it is on the jukebox.

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Well, it really doesn't get any better than that from her first album, her debut, which won a Grammy. That's Tracy Chapman, and Talking About a Revolution, a song that still stands true today. I'm Julian Taylor. I'm your host here on The Jukebox. Going to play some Simon and Garfunkel from the album Bookends. It's Miss Robinson from The Graduate Soundcheck. Dalla's got brand new music. Dalla's amazing, the duo of Sheila and Amanda. They've got a song called 35-115. And, well, it's a highway. It's the Peterborough and Lake Kawartha's area highway for sure. And Misty Rain is on the show with a song called Secret of Life. Misty Rain is a singer-songwriter from Burnaby, British Columbia, who is part of the Fraser Lake First Nations as well. And here is some more rock punch coming from a singer who hasn't gone this direction too much, but does once in a while. It's Laura Nicolet on The Jukebox.

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That is Ja Ja, Give Us Life to Live from Wailing Souls, released in 1996 out of Kingston, Jamaica. It's a track that's built around a spiritual plea for endurance, dignity, and social justice. So much of reggae music is based on all those things, and I love it. I hope you do too. We've got music coming up on the show, a song called I Wish I Had More Time, and it's from an artist by the name of Bray, who is a Nigerian artist from Port Harcourt, and is recognized for blending all sorts of R&B, neo-soul, jazz, and indie influences. Reggae artist and Juno Award-winning reggae artist, I must add, Kirk Diamond is on the show. He's got a brand new release called Run for Cover, and it is featuring Master Room. Lido Pimenta, a former Polaris Prize winner, is also back with brand new music and a song called Toxica. And another Polaris Prize artist who was on the shortlist and has been a couple times, it's Zune. And he has just comprised the Amazon Indigenous playlist. So thankful to him for including one of my songs and so many other brilliant artists. Here he is with One Too Many Nights featuring Sam Jr. right here on the Jukebox.

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That has got to be one of my favorite folk songs of all time. It is Terry Collier and 900 Miles, released in 1968. If you get a chance, please go check out the record, The New Folk Sound of Terry Collier. He's one of those artists that didn't get the recognition that, say, Bob Dylan or Joni Mitchell did, mainly because of the color of his skin, to be honest with you. And that's not being weird. I'm just letting you know that's probably the reason. And his music is absolutely fantastic. It gives a whole new life to folk music. It has a gospel flair to it as well, and an R&B flair to it as well. And I wish we heard more of that back in the day, but at least it's coming to the surface now. My name is Julian Taylor. You're listening to The Jukebox. We got something from a wicked artist who I've never seen live, but I've always wanted to. Carly Simon. And this is actually brand new music from this legacy artist. It's called Mother of Pearl. Here it is on The Jukebox.

Yeah, Ulloa, thank you, Don Amaro. Wonderful song. It's called Survivor. And now, for music from a brand new friend. I've followed him a long time, but we never met in person until we were both performing on a stage in New Glasgow, Nova Scotia, for the Jubilee. And he got up just before my group did. He's wonderful. It's John Bryant. And if you check him out on streaming services, you'll hear he's got a really sultry, beautiful sound. This is brand new music from this artist. And I hope you like it. It's called Another Life. Here it is on the jukebox.

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That's my sister from another mister, two-spirited Canadian Indigenous singer-songwriter who I got to share the stage with at the Junos when we sang a tribute to Robbie Robertson. Thanks to Allison Russell and Ace Sanabi for calling the rest of us up. That was so brilliant. Brand new music from Shawnee Kish from Six Nations of the Grand River. That's Ride at Dawn. She was recently in Montreal playing a show there. It looked like a lot of fun. You should definitely follow Shawnee on Instagram. It's a good follow for sure. And now it is time for more music from a Polaris Prize winning artist. In fact, this artist has won it twice and is the only artist to do it. It is the wonderful Jeremy Dutcher. He'll be joining us on the 29th for the wildfire relief for Indigenous communities. And he's got a song coming up. It's the Casey MQ remix of one of his tunes from his 2018 release. Ruben and the Dark are also on the show with Send Me Thunder from Calgary, Alberta. It's the latest single from Ruben and the Dark, and it has been released on their forthcoming album called If You Know Me, You Know My Brother. It's due out in October. An artist by the name of Fernando Noronha is on the show. This is from Brazil, and it's a cover. I love this tune, and I hope you do too. It's Hoochie Coochie Man from the album Ain't No Hiding from the Blues. But before we get there, let's go to the man, or one of the men, who covered it before Fernando. It's the legendary Muddy Waters with Got My Mojo Working. I used to cover that and do that all the time. Here it is. I love it. Right here on the jukebox. Muddy Waters. McKinley Morganfield. If you know what I mean.

0: Hi, this is Julian Taylor, and thank you so much for listening. If there's something you'd like me to play on the show, just let us know via our socials at Julian Taylor's Jukebox.
1: This is Julian Taylor's Jukebox.

Yep, you know the voice, you know the song, the Reverend Al Green and Let's Stay Together from 1972. What a song and what a record that is. I can't ever get tired of listening to it. We've got Snotty Nose Rez Kids from Kitimat coming up with Broken Boy Ambitions featuring Salah Joseph. Also one of my favorite hip-hop tracks from back in the day. The mid-90s created such great hip-hop out of both New York, the East Side, and of course Los Angeles. But this is a group who definitely had more of an East Coast sort of sound to them. The Far Side and Running, that is coming up. Speaking of the East Side of hip-hop, it's Queen Latifah also on the show with Unity. And now, for our featured artist of the week, it's Jamila and Wolfcastle. So we get two birds, one stone. Here it is. This is amazing. It's called Water.

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That is blues artist, folk artist, just all-around amazing artist. If you've ever seen this man play, then you know exactly what I'm talking about. It's Matt Anderson from his latest album, The Hammer and the Rose, Stay Home With You. I was privy to watch this man over 30 days on tour in the States a couple of years ago. Maybe it was a year ago. Probably a year ago. I've lost track of time. After the pandemic, no time existed in my mind at all. I'm not sure if you guys feel the same way, but anywho, we got more music coming up. I hope you enjoyed Matt. Here is some brand new music from a Juno-nominated Indigenous artist, J. Lee Wolf. They are one half of the group Once a Tree, but have also ventured off on a solo career, which is very amazing, and I hope you dig this. It's a standalone single called Medusa. Here it is on the jukebox for your listening pleasure.

From the band's most recent album, that is One More Dance Around the Sun from the Great Lakes Swimmers. The album's called Caught Light, and it's a fantastic album. The song One More Dance Around the Sun hit number one on the CBC music charts earlier this year. Or maybe it was in the fall. I don't know. See, I told you. Time. I have no idea what it is. And it's a construct anyways, right? Nikki Kennedy before that with Gardenias. This is brand new music from this Toronto-based singer. It's a heartfelt, string-laden single released right ahead of her debut album, which is coming out on October 2nd, 2026. I guess that would make sense, right? We're not going to wait an entire year and a half for an album, right? Katie St. Germain is on the show with a song called 100 Proof from her 100 Proof EP. She's from Niverville, Manitoba, and is a Métis country artist who is really amazing and recently just won the Henry Armstrong Award. So congratulations to Katie. Here is 100 Proof on the jukebox.

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That's one of my favorites, Nathaniel Rateliff and The Night Sweats with You Worry Me from the album Tearing at the Seams. It was the band's second record. He's from Denver, Colorado, and a wonderful gentleman as well. Congratulations to Nathaniel and his wife. They just had a brand new baby, so that's very exciting. And I got to see him in Edmonton and was lucky enough and so grateful that he asked me and a couple others, Maya Kelly, Courtney Marie Andrews, some of the Milk Carton Kids, and St. Paul and the Broken Bones to come up and sing a Leonard Cohen song with him. It was pretty cool. We sang The Partisan. And now, for an artist who has never really gotten his due, but should, and I truly hope that he does someday. He's had an incredible career. He should be up there with the Springsteens in the world. I'm definitely convinced that his writing is as good. It's Willie Nile, and this is a song called Vagabond Moon, right here on the jukebox.

That is Toronto singer-songwriter Melanie Peterson, a brand new song from this artist who's been on the scene for quite some time. If you've been in Toronto, you've seen her at jams, you've seen her all over the place. And I used to run into her all the time. I'm touring a lot, but I used to run an open stage and she came by every single week. It's a beautiful song from a beautiful artist, from a beautiful soul. Thank you, Melanie, for doing what you do. My name's Julian Taylor. We got one more song here on the show and it's a beauty. But before we get to it, I'd like to say thank you to each and every one of you for tuning into the show. I was in Alberta pretty much the whole summer touring at the Calgary Folk Festival, the Edmonton Folk Festival, and also the Grand Prairie Bear Creek Festival. And so many people came up to me saying they hear the show every week, and thank you so much. So to our station partners, we love you lots and couldn't get this show out to people's ears without you. So to each and every one of you who programmed the show, thank you, Nyaogoa, merci beaucoup, so much gratitude. And also to my team, the JTJ team, I appreciate y'all so much. Thank you for helping me put this show together each and every week. And of course, to our sponsors, we love you too. We couldn't do it without you. So thank you for supporting music and diversity and celebrating it with us. And to the listeners, we love you. Thank you so much. And if you have any requests, let us know. Julian Taylor's Jukebox on social media. You just can hit us up there and make a request and we'll get to it. We promise. Here's our last song. Until next week, ciao bananas. And remember, it's nice to be nice. Here's the incomparable Daniel Lanois with Stillwater from Acadie on the Jukebox.

You are listening to VOBB Community Radio in the heart of Gros Morne National Park. Did you know woodland caribou have large snowshoe-like hooves that help them walk on and dig through the snow for their favorite food? What else but caribou lichen? They can be seen both in the highlands and the lowlands of Gros Morne National Park, depending on the season. Keep your eyes open. For more information, visit the Discovery Center in Woody Point or the Visitor Center between Norris Point and Rocky Harbor.

I'm standing and I'm fired up for Canada. Hey, this is Sean Majumder, and I am so excited to have repatriated, self-deported from America, back to Canada. This is where I want to raise my girls. This is where I want to do comedy and tell Canadian stories. Even saying the word Canada gets me fired up. Shop as if your country depends on it. Keep your money in Canada, for Canada.

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God, I need you. 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

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Did you know Newfoundland and Labrador has a fourth national park? The Mealy Mountains National Park Reserve overlooks Lake Melville in central Labrador and have been traditional hunting, trapping, and fishing territories for Indigenous people since time immemorial. Indigenous groups retain these rights, and the park will be co-managed with an emphasis on conservation and ecological integrity.

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Is this thing on? 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I'm pleased to be here at VOBB, the voice of Bombay Radio, 95.9 and 98.1 on the FM dial, and 24 hours a day on the internet at VOBB.org. O-R-G. Is that okay?

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I'm Ivan Emke, and I'm hoping that you'll join me for the second season of Fit to Eat, the Newfoundland Labrador Farm and Food Show. I'll talk with farmers, chefs, producers, and other folks who are passionate about food. We may even chat a bit about the effects of COVID-19 on food and farming. 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

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Did you know Grossmoor National Park is one of the few places on Earth where you can walk upon the Earth's mantle? The mantle is the layer of rock found deep below the Earth's crust, and there are pieces of it deposited here after a massive collision of continents over 400 million years ago. For more information about continental shift in Grossmoor, visit the Discovery Center in Woody Point or the Visitor Center between Norse Point and Rocky Harbor.

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Are you the kind of person who yells at the radio, "Don't tell me about the artist, I don't care where they grew up, just play the song"? If that's the case, then don't listen to my program. I'm Ivan Emke. On my show, Roots and Branches and Beyond, I like to explain where the sounds come from. Every Monday at 5:30 here on Voice of Bombay, 95.9 in Norris Point, 98.1 in Rocky Harbor. Music that knows where it's from.

I'd like to take this opportunity.

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0: I'm just kidding. It sounds great. It really does. Listen, I appreciate you guys doing this. I'm sorry I've worked just today hard, but I've had a blast.
3: I
2: hope they have. I've enjoyed this. My fingers are tired, though.
0: I'm sorry.
2: I haven't played that much in a month of Sundays.
0: I'm sorry.
2: It's good for me, son. I needed it. I've been slack on my guitar practice. I needed it. I needed every ounce of it.
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Did you know the town of Norse Point was named after the first settler to reside in the area? Nettie Norris first came to the area with his wife and children between 1789 and 1790.

this way. The tour has just begun. Come and gaze upon the stories on these walls. For inside each golden frame is a life that lays undone. So listen now.

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Hi, this is Terry Parsons, the host of the Sunday Morning Hangover Cure, and this is my cat, Dutchie. Now, Dutchie is a real party animal. There's nothing he likes better on a Saturday night than to go out tomcatting. But then he usually wakes up on Sunday mornings with a terrible hangover. But not to worry, Dutch. 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You tell him, Dutch.

I sigh for you, dear, only. 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

0: 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And after that said, forget it. Bag it, man.
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Then there came a stranger to our town, a man of worldly charms, who turned our whole world upside down and stole you from my arms.

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Oh, I took it hard, it's true. The Bible says forgive you, but that's something I can't do. I loved you like there's no tomorrow and found out that there's not. Your Romeo came passing through and Cupid fired a shot. When the world was ours, your heart was mine, and our dreams were one of bliss. The days were like a winding stream, and the nights were like a kiss. So we stood before our Savior, true believers in His grace. I gave my very soul to you, and you threw it in my

ちは。私の名前は山本次奈です。私は日本の千葉県に住んでいます。ボンベイコミュニティラジオは FM95.9 と98.1 と www.vobb.org で放送しています。There's a kind of man that you sometimes meet. World's passing him by on winged feet. He walks around with his senses numb. If you know him, that's the kind of man that I've become. The kids all know him, 'cause when they play, he comes and shoos them away. He's irritated by everyone.

London, sitting all alone on a mountain by a river that has no end. It's gonna be a long Monday, stuck like the tick of a clock that's come unwound again.

Hello, hello, hello, and welcome to Girly So Groovy, the only show dedicated to the women who rock, and of course to you, the loyal listener who loves them. We are a show where the music always speaks for itself. I'm your host, Trevor Klendert, bringing you 2 full hours of fabulous, phenomenal, fantastic female-fronted radio week after week. Well, friends, we are 9 weeks in to our 10-week-long summer series that we are calling Cruel Summer. Girly So Groovy celebrates the 1980s. It is a 10-week series where every week we select a year out of the 1980s decade and focus on 8 significant albums while stitching them in with more modern inspirations and influences. And we are going to dive into 1988 this week. I felt like 1988 was a year that there was more than of an abundance of artists and bands to choose from for this episode. And we're going to do exactly that, diving right into an incredible voice. We're going to kick off the entire 2 hours with the debut album from Tracy Chapman. Now, it seemed like prior to 1988, Tracy Chapman came out of nowhere after her self-titled debut album blossomed into one of the biggest records of 1988. In a way, she did. Before the release of her record, Tracy Chapman was an unknown singer-songwriter working the coffee house and club scene around Boston while a fellow college student passed her songs on to his father, who then passed on that to Elektra Records. And within a year of all that passing around her demo music, she had a number one album, a half dozen Grammy Award nominations, including a win for Best New Artist. But there's more to Tracy Chapman's story. It wasn't just that easy. It was not an easy path for Tracy Chapman. Several producers turned her down and did not want to take her up because they felt that there was not a place in the radio industry for a black woman folk singer-songwriter, especially in an age of the late 80s that was a music industry dominated by white male hair metal. Well, Tracy Chapman proved all of those men wrong and went on to do incredible work. But I think what's more important about Tracy Chapman is that being at the end of the 1980s, the popularity of Tracy Chapman, the work she put in, and what she proved to the record industry, so many women in the 1990s had doors open for them, especially with major label record deals. Think of Lilith Fair and all of that. So much of that could easily be stemmed back to the work that Tracy Chapman put in. What I also love about Tracy Chapman, this is a woman that knows how to tie the political and the personal with such big heart. So again, we're going to kick off 1988 with such an incredible voice that I think still is relevant today. Tracy Chapman here on Girly So Groovy.

It was back in March when Australian slack rocker Courtney Barnett released her newest fourth album, Creature of Habit. We just heard the song Wonder from Courtney Barnett. In the middle, it is music from New Orleans roots rock band Hooray for the Riff Raff, a band that has an all-encompassing vision of what Americana should sound like. We heard the song Alibi. That is the opening track to Hooray for the Riff Raff's latest album, The Past is Still Alive. And then we kicked off the entire 2 hours with Tracy Chapman. This week we are featuring 8 significant albums released in 1988 as part of our summer-long series, Cruel Summer. GSG celebrates the 80s. And we had Tracy Chapman with her 1988 self-titled debut album. Hey, the last couple of weeks I floated this idea out there. I have been enjoying doing this 1980s summer series so much. I am seriously thinking about doing this again next summer, focusing on the 1990s. Let me know what you think. If you are on social media, send me a message either on our Facebook account, we're at Girly So Groovy, Girly and Groovy ending with an IE, or we are on Instagram, very easy. At Instagram, we're at GSG Radio. If you think we should do the 90s next summer, I would love to hear from you. Speaking of 1990, this next band debuted as a band and with an album in 1990. I am talking about California dream rock act Mazzy Star right now here on Girly So Groovy.

Redefining Radio, this is Girly So Groovy, the only show dedicated to the women who rock and to you, the listener who loves them. Music right there from Windsor indie rock act Teenage Geese. The song is called Itchy Feet. That is from Teenage Geese's one and only album, Cat and Cormorant. In the middle, it is our second selection taken from 1988 in our summer-long series celebrating the 1980s. This time it goes to Toronto band Cowboy Junkies. Now listen, I don't think this is going to be a shocking statement to describe music in the 1980s. In many ways, the 1980s, the late 1980s, seems to be stereotyped by an overproduced and synth-heavy sound. Now, the Cowboy Junkies wanted to do a complete radical reaction to that. And what they ended up doing, they ended up renting a studio space inside Toronto's very own Church of the Holy Trinity and decided to record the entire album around one microphone. The result is this very eclectic, intimate, vulnerable album that makes it feel and sound like the Cowboy Junkies are actually playing in your living room, and lead singer Margot Timmins is whispering a series of special lyrics right in your ear. It is that intimate of an album. Such a radical revolt to the 1980 sound, in fact, that sadly, it drew no industry interest, and it propelled Cowboy Junkies to release their album as on their own very indie label. Latent Records is what their label is called. But the success of the album definitely caught the attention of major label RCA. The Trinity Session was re-released to wide acclaim and definitely critical and commercial success. It still proves to be one of the greatest Canadian albums released. And it is just, again, a gorgeous, gorgeous album that really kind of focuses on vulnerability and intimacy and just great artwork. Again, the Trinity Session, Cowboy Junkies' sophomore album, released in November 1988. And then we started that set off. How did we start that? Oh, yeah, Mazzy Star from their 1990 debut album, She Hangs Brightly. We heard the song Give You My Lovin'. Did I get that right? Give You My Lovin'. Yes. Okay. I know what I'm doing. I'm the host. All right. Coming up in the next half hour, I've got music on the way from Emily Mover. Music coming up from the Would-Be Goods, Maria May. But up next, it is music from a East Coast folk singer-songwriter with an incredible voice, Rebecca Higgs, up next here on Girly So Groovy.

It was just last week here on Girly So Groovy when we were exploring 1987 that we wrapped up the episode with Katie Lang and the Reclines, their 1987 album, Angel with a Lariat. Well, here we are again now in 1988 featuring Katie Lang again. In April of 1988, she released her album Shadowland. It took an incredible amount of nerve to make the album Shadowland. Katie Lang in 1988 was a bit of a novelty at the time. She was retro but modern, country but punk, and without much beyond a buzz fronting the Reclines. Katie Lang was, however, a singer with talent and absolutely no fear. So on Shadowland, Katie Lang marched into hallowed country grounds of Nashville and decided to do things her way. Shadowland is an album that is very much nostalgic Nashville in sound. The album, in some ways, was not met with open arms. Some saw it as a nostalgia trip, or even worse, some people called it a sellout of Katie Lang. But I think with time, it proves that this is an album showing an artist taking tradition in her own hands and making it her very own. I think it just shows the fearlessness that Katie Lang brought to her music and the confidence that she brings to her music. We heard the song Don't Let the Stars Get in Your Eyes. I think that is a perfect track for a person like Katie Lang, an artist who never let fame go to her head. And I think also too, it always goes without saying here on Girly So Groovy, for all the work

everything artist, singer, songwriter, Emily Mover from her album Mighty Time. We heard the song Goodbye My Love, and then we started the set off with East Coast folk rock singer, songwriter Rebecca Higgs from her album Odd Fellowship. We heard the opening song A Little Voice. Okay, we're going to keep things going. We have another album from 1988. Just like Katie Lang featuring her last week. Last week, we featured music from 73-year-old alt-country legend Lucinda Williams' latest album. Well, we're going to go all the way back to 1988 to her self-titled album. Lucinda Williams' ascent from the coffee house to A-list singer-songwriter was very quick, and her self-titled release in June of 1988 sealed the deal on that. This album definitely proved that she is an absolute lyrical treasure. From this self-titled album, artists like Tom Petty and Mary Chapin Carpenter covered songs of Lucinda Williams, making them hits for themselves as well. With her self-titled album in 1988, it proved that on Lucinda Williams' very own merits, this was the arrival of a truly great American treasure. An absolute favorite here on Girly So Groovy. We will find excuses anytime to include Lucinda Williams. So again, going back to 1988, it's Lucinda Williams here on Girly So Groovy.

Music right there from Portland, Oregon, indie folk rock singer-songwriter Maria May from her album Kiki and Mel's Drive Time Circus. Yes, I got the title right. Kiki and Mel's Drive Time Circus. It's a phenomenal album. It's packed with drama in all the ways that you want a singer-songwriter to do so. It's fun. It's intimate. Again, Maria May. She's on Bandcamp, M-A-R-I-Y-A, Maria May, if you want to hear more from her. We heard the song Why When Love Is Gone. Before Maria May, it is new music from the Would-Be Goods. Now, the Would-Be Goods are an intelligent and stylish indie pop group. This is a band who made a splash in the 1980s, despite the fact that we are focusing on our summer-long series celebrating music from the 1980s. We actually heard something thoroughly more modern from the Would-Be Goods. This is a band who has trucked along since the 1980s. Dig into any album by the Would-Be Goods, and you're going to find perfectly written vignettes of heartbreak and kitchen sink dramas, sung delicately and backed by musicians with a light and bright touch. Well, their latest album, Tears Before Bedtime, will bring no surprises to a Would-Be Goods fan as it follows their signature formula. We heard the song Witch Hazel from the Would-Be Goods. And then we kicked off the set going back to 1988 with Lucinda Williams and her self-titled album. Well, we are doing exactly that. We are focusing on 8 significant albums released in 1988. It's part of our 10-week-long summer series here that we're calling Cruel Summer. GSG celebrates the 1980s. In this first hour alone, we focused on 4 significant albums, including Lucinda Williams, Katie Lang with Shadowland, Cowboy Junkies with the Trinity Session, and of course, Tracy Chapman with her 1988 self-titled debut. You are definitely going to want to stick around for the second hour to see what 1988 albums I've got prepared for you. And there are a couple that even I surprised myself with, I have to say, but I felt like it was worth revisiting for sure. So again, that's going to be in the second hour. I also want to remind you about something that if you ever miss an episode or would love to just listen again to Girly So Groovy, you can find us online absolutely for free anytime you would like. 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Again, girly and groovy, ending with an IE. What's great about it is the entire 1980s summer series is there. We can post up to 10 weeks worth of programming, so you will get the entire 1980s series. Once I post next week, 1989, that will be the one and only week. If you really wanted to go through 1980 up to 1989, you could do that. But you can, again, what's the beauty of this is that you can listen at your leisure. Press pause, press play, come and go as you like. Again, mixcloud.com/girlysogroovy. Okay, so like I said, lots of music to get into the second hour. But let's think of a way to wrap up this first hour. Oh, I know. I think this musician is actually a perfect synthesis of so many of the 1988 albums we've listened to. I talked about Tracy Chapman, how the music industry was afraid to sign a black folk woman artist. I talked about how Katie Lang has been a queer icon in country and folk music. Tracy Chapman also is that as well. While continuing with that rainbow torch, Montreal singer-songwriter Alison Russell is a modern reinvention, I think, of both musicians. She has a brand new album out in the Hour of Chaos. Let's close up the first hour with her song Rainbows here on Girly So Groovy.

Welcome to the second hour of Girly So Groovy, the only show dedicated to the women who rock, and of course to you, the listener who loves them. I'm your host, Trevor Klendert. We are going to continue celebrating 1988 here as we get deeper and deeper into our summer series, Cruel Summer. GSG celebrates the 1980s. One of the things I love about this summer series, in some ways, I feel like it has given me permission to bring albums and artists into the program that I haven't in Girly So Groovy's 25-year history. Perfect example was last week when we featured Debbie Gibson for 1987. And we're going to do that now with another artist that I don't think has ever formally been featured here on Girly So Groovy. It was September 1988 when Irish Celtic performer Enya had a worldwide hit of Orinoco Flow with her sophomore album Watermark. Now you've got to hear me out why I want to include and revisit this album in our 1980s series. In many ways, with the popularity of Enya in the late 1980s, reinvented what new age music could sound like. It popularized new age music. More importantly, I feel like Enya opened doors for any artists that wanted to reach into the mystic, to be left of center, to do something that is completely their own. And I feel like there are still artists today that are following Enya's path. Also, too, something to note, last week, I forgot to mention this, we featured Sinead O'Connor's debut album, The Lion and the Cobra, released in 1987. Now, here is a fact you might not know. Enya does backing vocals on one of the tracks from that Sinead O'Connor album. So definitely a woman that is rooted in making music that is tied to Ireland, but also, like Sinead O'Connor, an artist unafraid to follow their own path. I read a modern description recently of Enya's 1988 Watermark album, and the description was a yummy oral gummy to take all your cares away. And I thought, oh, that is a great description. So let's dive into the mystic. Let's dive into this yummy oral gummy known as Enya right now on Girly So Groovy celebration of 1988.

a British pioneering artist whose music encompasses punk abandon, moody social commentary, eerie folk, and so much more. Music right there from P.J. Harvey. Send His Love to Me. That is from her 1995 album, To Bring You My Love. In the middle, it is music from Florence and the Machine. It was just late last summer that Florence and the Machine released their sixth album, Everybody Scream. It is and stands to be an incantation, a witch's brew. It just, an anthem. It is all of that. We've been featuring it on repeat ever since it was released, and it is just great, great listening. I think my favorite is when Florence belts out the magic and the memory, madness and the mystery. It just sums up the world we are living in. And when I talk about women that reach into the mystic, when I talked about that with Enya, I was automatically thinking of someone like Florence and the Machine. And speaking of Enya, that is how we kicked off the second hour. One of our eight albums from 1988 to focus on, it was Enya with her sophomore album, Watermark. We heard the song Storms in Africa. Another off-kilter album to come out in 1988 was their debut album from Icelandic rock band, The Sugar Cubes. What's so unique about The Sugar Cubes is, in addition to their absolute abundant quirky pop palette that they like to play with, this is the band that gave fame to Bjork. Pre-solo fame Bjork is the vocalist to The Sugar Cubes. In many ways, I feel like The Sugar Cubes is Iceland's answer to the B-52s. It's that same kind of off-kilter quirkiness that captured the world by storm. So right now, let's dive into and celebrate another fabulous 1988 album, The Sugar Cubes, here on Girly So Groovy.

Celebrating voices that need to be heard. This is Girly So Groovy. Music right there from Brooklyn via Boston group Gorilla Toss, a trio who combine punk, funk, and psychedelic rock in chaotic and energetic ways. Their latest album, You're Weird Now, is what we just listened to. We heard the song Panglossian Mannequin. In the middle, it is Japanese punk pop band Chai. Choose Go is the track. It's the opening track to Chai's album, Punk. And then starting the set off, it is a nod to the Sugar Cubes, another fabulous album from 1988. The Sugar Cubes released their debut album, Life's Too Good, in 1988. We heard the song Motor Crash. Okay, let's continue. We've got half an hour left. I've got music on the way from Massive Attack, as well as music coming up from Robin, music from Peaches. But speaking of music that is modern and not of the 1980s, we've got something brand new coming up from a band that had made their Girly So Groovy radio debut with their new album, No More Like This. English trio PVA, a band that fuses dance and post-punk music with a queer viewpoint. They released the album back in January, and I still can't get enough of it. I think the reason that the trio's latest second album caught my ear is that it borrows from trip hop's experimental roots. So that's what we're going to dive into next. PVA, up next here on Girly So Groovy.

Okay, let's talk about that set of songs we just heard. Now, normally I talk backwards when I'm talking about a set, but let's start where the set began and move through the three songs. So we started off with new music from the English trio PVA. Their new album, No More Like This, was released earlier this year, back in January. We heard the song Mate. It's a band that really pulls from 1990s trip-hop sounds. Well, speaking of trip-hop pioneers, in the middle, it is Massive Attack with their song Teardrop. Now, with that song, they team up with Cocteau Twins frontwoman Elizabeth Frazier. She supplies the vocals to that gorgeous, gorgeous song, Teardrop. Now, that's from Massive Attack's album Mezzanine. But this is where I am leading us. If we are celebrating albums released in 1988, it is Elizabeth Frazier and the Cocteau Twins I wanted to spotlight as another fantastic 1988 album. Blue Bell Knoll is the name of the album released from the Cocteau Twins. This is kind of a fascinating album that I did not even realize myself. This album, Blue Bell Knoll, is the fifth album released from the Cocteau Twins, but it is the first album to be released in the United States. And what I love about this is the fact that here Cocteau Twins are being introduced to a bigger market, and Elizabeth Frazier continues to sing in a made-up mixture of sounds based more on feeling than words. And yet the album is gorgeous. It proves to be an absolute critical and commercial success. Without saying a single thing you could include on a lyric sheet. And this is what's just so fabulous about Cocteau Twins. Like many of the albums we've been featuring this week and all through our summer-long series, here is an artist definitely following her own path and carving out a very specific, unique sound. Okay, let's do a complete 180 now. So from the Cocteau Twins, we go to the Swedish pop innovator Robin with a new album, Sexistential, released earlier this year in March, an album of vibrant songs, bright sounds, complicated.

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Listen, if we are celebrating albums from 1988, I could not resist bringing in Paula Abdul with her album Forever Your Girl, her debut album. Paula Abdul, prior to this, was a cheerleader for the Los Angeles Lakers. She then was a choreographer for Janet Jackson and finally decided to take a stab at pop stardom herself, and she absolutely did that. I still remember being a kid walking to Zellers to buy Paula Abdul's Forever Your Girl on a cassette tape and listening to it over and over and over. But I actually think in Girly So Groovy's 25-year history, this was the GSG debut of Paula Abdul here on the program. And this is why I thoroughly love the pop silliness of doing this summer-long series where we celebrate the 1980s. In the middle, it is music from Peaches with her song Talk to Me. That's from her album I Feel Cream. And then speaking of Talk to Me, we started the set off with Robin with her song Talk to Me from her latest album Sexistential, released back in March. Okay, I need to stop talking. We're going to wrap up this episode. Following Paula Abdul's pop sensibilities, let's wrap things up with a contemporary pop artist hailing from Montreal. Tabby Yosha is an R&B soul pop singer-songwriter. Earlier this summer, she released her EP Pink Moon. Here she is with Cupid. Thanks for tuning in.

Hey there, welcome to On My Radar. It's Gary Noel here, and this is a musically themed show. And my theme today, as it often is, a particular artist, and it is Cat Stevens. And Cat Stevens is one of the most popular singer-songwriters, I'd say, of all time. Sold over 100 million records. Many of us know these songs, so you're going to hear some that you don't know today, but you'll probably hear some really familiar ones from Cat Stevens, now known as Yusuf, and pretty much billed everywhere as Yusuf / Cat Stevens. So stick around for Cat Stevens here at On My Radar at the Voice of Bombay 95.9 and 98.1 FM, and around the world at VOBB.org.

Let's get started. And usually I start with one song, and then after that do it in threes. And after that one song, I usually do sort of a little bio. Who is this artist that we're playing today? But I'm going to do two songs because, and you'll hear why after I play these both of these songs together. So, songs you may not even know. Very early songs from Cat Stevens. Matthew and Son, which actually was a top, was a number two hit in the UK in 1966. And a single that came even before that, which also made the top 40 there. I Love My Dog.

Well, there you have it. Two songs that I'm pretty sure I've never heard before by Cat Stevens, his first two hits in the UK in 66. So over the next couple of years after that, he put out some singles, a few singles that charted to some extent in the UK and in Europe and Australia. But then he came down with tuberculosis, and that sort of set back his career for a while. But when he came back again in 68, I guess it was, he then started churning out some, and with a different kind of voice, by the way. Maybe the tuberculosis affected that. But the songs that we all know, you know, those two songs you just heard, sound a little bit like Cat Stevens. You'd say, is it him or is it not? But, of course, now, the rest of the songs, we know that voice. We know it well, and a great voice it was. And here's three that you will know for sure. We're going to do Morning Has Broken, Father and Son, and starting off Wild World.

It's not time to make a change. Just relax, take it easy. You're still young, that's your fault.

All right, now that great, great song, Morning Has Broken, was not written by Cat Stevens. It's an old hymn. It dates back to 1931. And I think almost everybody in the world associated with Cat Stevens. And his recording meant that it's been sung in church many, many times, far more popular than it would have been if he hadn't done that. So, yeah, it's a beautiful song. And before that, we heard Father and Son, great song, lots of advice from Father and Son, beautifully done. And Wild World, which is, I guess, by far the most well-known and popular song of Cat Stevens. Certainly has the most hits on Spotify. All right, now I'm going to play combination songs from a combination of albums. We're going to hear, if you want to sing out, Sing Out, which was a later song for Cat Stevens. We're going to hear Lady D'Arbanville. I absolutely love this song. And starting off the set of three, Where Do the Children Play?

Yes, there you go. Three more wonderful songs from Cat Stevens. We had If You Want, Sing Out, Sing Out, which actually was from Tea for the Tiller Man. And Lady Darbanville was from the album Mona Bona Jack On. He actually had both those albums released in the year 1970, early in 70 and late in 70. And also from Tea from Tiller Man, Where Do the Children Play? All right, now I'm going to go up to a couple of songs. One more song right now from Teaser and the Fire Cat. And we'll have more from that album later. But one from that album, Tuesday's Dead. And now, and then we're going to do two songs from the album Buddha and the Chocolate Box, which might have been the first album I ever bought, Cat Stevens. I know I've eventually accumulated several, but I think it was actually the first one I actually bought. Because I love the title song so much, Oh Very Young, which we're going to hear. And from that album also, Music. But starting off, Tuesday's Dead, Cat Stevens.

All right, two great songs from the album Buddha and the Chocolate Box by Cat Stevens. Music and Oh Very Young. And before that, we heard from Teaser.

All right, yeah, Moonshadow, and also We Heard the Wind and Peace Train, all from Cat Stevens. I've only got time for two more songs, but I wanted to just say a little bit about Cat Stevens. Born in London, first albums came out in mid-60s and broke through in late 60s, and then was very popular right through until the 70s. As the 70s went on, the decline in popularity of his albums was accompanied by a spiritual quest that he was undergoing, and he converted to Islam, and for years only performed religious songs, not secular. Has got into secular music in the last 20 years, and also there was controversy about him supporting the fatwa, the death threat on the author Salman Rushdie. And he actually says that he never did support it. He was misquoted, or it was a manipulative question led to that assumption. So I'll take his word for that. I actually kind of canceled him for years. I kind of hate to do that, but I'll take his word for it. And, you know, maybe because I really, really do want to listen to these wonderful songs for Cat Stevens. So I'm going to finish off with a couple of songs from Catch Bull at Four, Silent Sunlight, and the hit single Sitting. 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

Our opening work is a concert overture by the French romantic composer Hector Berlioz. In the early 1830s, Berlioz became enamored with the plays of William Shakespeare. One of Berlioz's earliest compositions is a concert overture based on Shakespeare's play King Lear. The work was composed in 1831 and assigned Opus 4 by the composer. Berlioz had composed the overture while staying in the city of Nice. On his journey back to France after staying in Italy as a winner of the Prix de Rome, a scholarship for French art students to study in the Eternal City. So, the overture, based on an English play, was written by a French composer after studying in Italy. That's the European art scene of the 19th century in a nutshell for you. Here is the overture Le Roi Lear, Opus 4, by Hector Berlioz. Colin Davis conducts the London

Colin Davis conducted the London Symphony Orchestra and the concert overture Le Roi Lear, composed by Hector Berlioz in 1831. I want to do something a little different today on the program. I'm going to play two different performances of a major orchestral composition, both conducted by the same conductor in both performances, and both are live broadcast recordings separated by only a few years. As well, two different orchestras are involved from two different continents. The work in question is Symphony No. 1 in C minor, Opus 68 by Johannes Brahms, a towering work of immense drama. Brahms spent over 20 years between 1855 and 1876 completing the symphony. The always self-critical Brahms was almost paralyzed with fear, knowing that whatever he presented as his first symphony would be immediately compared to the 9 symphonies of Ludwig van Beethoven. That was a millstone held over many a composer's head for decades after Beethoven's death in 1827, but Brahms in particular was in many ways expected by the music public to rise to the occasion. Since Brahms knew his first symphony was inevitably going to be nicknamed, somewhat in jest, Beethoven's 10th, well, there was especially in his mind no room for failure. Fortunately, he lived up to the expectation. Brahms Symphony No. 1 is a towering masterpiece. One conductor who championed it, and in fact was famous for his interpretations of all 4 Brahms symphonies, is the Italian Arturo Toscanini. There were few, if any, in the music world in the first half of the 20th century who were not familiar with this titan of conducting, whether it was of opera at La Scala in Milan or orchestral music throughout Western Europe and North America. At that time, when most conductors still took an overtly romantic approach to Mozart, Beethoven, and Brahms, who was more a classicist than a romantic, that often meant slow tempos. Not Toscanini. He preferred brisk, energetic, electric tempi, which was actually the classical style, as historians were more than happy to point out. Toscanini recorded the Brahms symphonies in studio numerous times, but it's 2 broadcast recordings of him conducting that I want to play for you today. Both performances, separated by 12 years and massive world-changing events, are indeed electrifying in the typical Toscanini fashion. But there are enough differences as well that just prove the human condition and spirit is elastic enough to be at one and the same time true to an interpretation, while still being individualistic enough as to not be boring or predictable. The first performance dates from May 6, 1940, and takes place in NBC Studio 8H in New York City. Toscanini here conducts his orchestra, the NBC Symphony Orchestra, and by his, I mean the orchestra was created by David Sarnoff, the president of RCA, which owned not only the Victor record label, but the NBC radio network as well. Sarnoff created it specifically for Toscanini to conduct performances with a live audience that were to be broadcast over the NBC network. The orchestra was in existence from 1937 until 1954, 3 years before Toscanini's death. This 1940 performance of Brahms' first occurs during the first year of the Second World War. The United States might not be officially fighting it yet, but the public was definitely concerned about the rise of fascism and its power surge in Europe. Toscanini especially, since he was a virulent anti-fascist who fled Mussolini's Italy in fear for his life. To me, this performance bristles with tension. The inherent drama of this work is a brilliant canvas for the human condition to paint a portrait of struggle and hopeful triumph. Nobody knew what would happen in Europe in 1940, and I feel this performance reflects that anxiety, but with a hope that good will triumph at the end. So here, from May 6, 1940, is the NBC Symphony Orchestra, conducted by Arturo Toscanini, to perform Johannes Brahms' Symphony No. 1 in C minor, Opus 68.

From a concert broadcast over the NBC Blue Network from Studio 8H in New York on May 6, 1940, we heard the NBC Symphony Orchestra, conducted by Arturo Toscanini, in that riveting and dramatic performance of Johannes Brahms' Symphony No. 1 in C minor, Opus 68. Over 12 years later, and this time in Great Britain, on September 29, 1952, Arturo Toscanini conducted the Philharmonia Orchestra in Brahms' First Symphony at London's Royal Albert Hall. Toscanini had a stellar reputation as a conductor in Britain going back to the 1920s. A different orchestra means a different sound. A good conductor knows how to get that special sound out of an orchestra, bringing out their strengths and talents. Toscanini brought that out from his NBC orchestra, and he also brought it out from the Philharmonia Orchestra. That is a well-trained ear. The overall approach to Brahms First is similar, but Toscanini would not ask one orchestra to perform exactly the way another orchestra would. So, in the case of this Philharmonia performance, we at times have a slightly quicker tempo, for example, but also an overall sense of confidence, due in large part to the fact that the war is now 7 years in the past, and the human spirit that was Toscanini's manifests itself in a performance of confidence and distinction. So here is Arturo Toscanini conducting the Philharmonia Orchestra at Albert Hall on September 29, 1952, in Johannes Brahms' Symphony No. 1 in C major, Opus 68.

From a concert recorded for broadcast held in London's Royal Albert Hall on September 29, 1952, we heard another stellar interpretation of Johannes Brahms' Symphony No. 1 in C minor, Opus 68, as conducted by Arturo Toscanini, this time leading the Philharmonia Orchestra. To conclude, we'll go back to Hector Berlioz and another overture, making this episode a palindrome of sorts. We'll hear the overture to his 1838 opera Benvenuto Cellini, a work as vibrant and brash as the life of the subject matter himself. We'll hear it performed by the Boston Symphony Orchestra, conducted by Charles Munch.

The overture to Hector Berlioz's 1838 opera Benvenuto Cellini concludes this edition of Classical Muse. We heard it performed by the Boston Symphony Orchestra, conducted by Charles Munch. More monumental music next time. I'm David Kavlovic. Thanks for listening.

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1: Hello, and welcome to the Global Village. I'm Chris Heim.

Next, I'm in the Global Village, a special edition of the show, as we highlight music from Salif Keita, one of the giant stars to have come from Mali. We'll explore music from throughout his career and a number of guest appearances that he's made in the course of that career as well. We'll get things underway where it really kind of all began, when he joined the Rail Band Mali, and a song called Rail Band featuring Salif Keita on lead vocals as we begin this visit to the Global Village.

0: a special edition of the Global Village, with music from Salif Keita, one of the giants of Malian music, giants of African music, giants of world music. Born on the 25th of August in 1949 in Mali, moved to Bamako when he was, I think, still actually in his teens, began singing there, and would join the Rail Band, one of the truly influential groups to have emerged in Mali in the 70s, drawing on the music of Mali, but adding electric instruments and other influences, Cuban music and rock and much more that got incorporated into their sound, really pioneering stuff from them. And he would then actually jump ship to another group that was kind of doing the same thing at the same time, the Ambassadeurs. And then finally in the 80s, moved to Paris, released his first solo album in the 80s, the Sorrow album, which we'll hear in, actually in just a little bit, and really helped to establish his career as an important singer to come from Mali. And also, as it was recorded in Paris with the finer recording studios at hand there, it was also a remarkable project in that regard, too, and helped pave the way for so much to come, including a remarkable career. And we will be sharing music from throughout that career, this time here in the Global Village. We started actually with some music that he did with the Rail Band early on in his career, a song, in fact, that was called Rail Band, and then followed with the group he joined next, Les Ambassadeurs. This actually was a later release that came out in 2016. It reunited the group, featured Salif Keita on vocals, and also one of his own songs, Seydou, is what we heard. The release also was a benefit for his foundation. He does work with people who, like him, are albinos, and contributed important work through that foundation. Les Ambassadeurs with Seydou from the Rebirth release. And then we heard one of his compositions done by Jean-Luc Ponty, a really wonderful record that he did with a number of African musicians and drawing on a variety of artists and styles of music from across the continent, including their Salif Keita song Kono, that from the Chocola album. Here in the Global Village, where we will take a little break, and when we return, as we mentioned, we will hear some music from Salif Keita's debut release on his own from the Sorrow album. We'll hear Sina, a song that he dedicated to his father. We get to that in just a minute when we're back in the Global Village.
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0: a special edition of Global Village celebrating the music of Salif Keita from Mali, and we heard him there in a number of different settings. There at the end with Africando, this is a group of quite accomplished U.S.-based Latin jazz musicians and teamed up with a variety of African singers. And Salif Keita made a special guest appearance on one of the albums, the Mandali release, and we just heard him there on Entoman. Music from Africando with special guest Salif Keita. He was also a special guest on a wonderful album that Manu Dibango did called Walk Africa, kind of the greatest hits, the greatest international hits of African music. A whole lot of songs that did, in fact, reach around the world, like Manu Dibango's own Soul Makossa hit, Biko, Pata Pata, among the songs that they did. And also a song that was a groundbreaking hit in 1980 for Tore Kunda, the song Ima, and we heard a version of it from that album with Salif Keita there, once again, as a featured vocalist. We heard him as well as a featured vocalist with Anjali Kidjo. He had announced that actually he was retiring, and Anjali Kidjo coaxed him out to join her on a song called Africa One of a Kind on her Mother Nature album. And we began at the beginning his debut solo album, the Soro release, and from that we heard Sina. And here in the Global Village, I'm Chris Heim here with you. A little break, and when we return, something once again a little bit different, and once again, a marvelous guest appearance that Salif Keita made with the acclaimed Malian kora player Balake Sissoko. We'll dip into the Joru album for Salif Keita's guest appearance on Guilin. That's coming up in just a minute when we're back here in the Global Village.
1: Hi, this is Pat Miller from Dartmouth, Nova Scotia. Happy to be in Norris Point, and you're listening to VOBB, the Voice of Bombay Radio.

We've been featuring Salif Keita as a guest vocalist with a number of different artists, but there he had his own special guest, the marvelous Cape Verdean singer Cesaria Evora, helping out on Yamore from the Mofu album. And we heard Salif Keita as a guest with Kora player Balake Sissoko from the Joru album with Gwaelin. As we've been highlighting the music of Salif Keita, this time here in the Global Village. Should mention, by the way, that Salif Keita piece also included an old friend, Kante Manfila, with whom he worked in Les Ambassadeurs. And in fact, we'll wrap things up with one more from Les Ambassadeurs and a song that Salif Keita wrote called Siddiqui. And Salif, part of that lineup along with Kante Manfila. So that coming up in just a sec after we remind you that you can get playlists for this and all of our shows, information about upcoming programs, world music news, videos, all sorts of things that we regularly post on our Facebook page. All of that at facebook.com/globalvillageradio. And get in touch with us there or by email at info@kmuw.org. 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

0: From New York, this is Democracy Now!
1: Our objective is to sever every economic lifeline that sustains this tyrannical regime until Tehran stands alone.
0: The Trump administration has announced plans to escalate its economic war against Iran by issuing new sanctions and targeting Iran's trading partners. We'll speak to Cornell professor Nicholas Mulder, author of The Economic Weapon, The Rise of Sanctions as a Tool of Modern War. Then we look at how local officials in Illinois are collaborating with federal immigration agents, despite a state law barring the practice.
2: Well, it might not surprise you to learn that police are still working with ICE. Documents now reveal that county prosecutors are also feeding the agency information.
0: We will speak to Aura Bogado of Injustice Watch. And then we'll go inside a Texas jail to hear from Autumn Hill, an activist sentenced to 50 years in prison for protesting outside the Prairie Land ICE facility in Texas.
3: If you resist the Trump administration in any way, if you resist police, if you resist the mass incarceration of immigrants, they are going to bury you.
0: We will also talk to reporter Jack Crosby about his new Rolling Stone piece, Incarcerated for Life in Trump's War on the Left. All that and more coming up. Welcome to Democracy Now!, democracynow.org, the War and Peace Report. I'm Anjali Kamat. The Pentagon says it has resumed strikes on boats in the Eastern Pacific and the Caribbean after a two-month pause. On Monday, U.S. Southern Command said two people were killed after it carried out a, quote, lethal kinetic strike on a low-profile vessel operating along established narco-trafficking routes in the Pacific Ocean. Once again, the Pentagon provided no evidence the boat was carrying drugs. Since President Trump launched a boat bombing campaign nearly a year ago, Southcom says it's killed at least 223 people. Amnesty International has condemned the strikes as extrajudicial killings, a form of murder, saying they amount to crimes under international law. The Trump administration has outlined plans to tighten sanctions on Iran, warning that businesses, banks, and other nations could lose access to the U.S. financial system if they continue doing business with Tehran. On Monday, Treasury Secretary Scott Bessent announced Operation Economic Outcast, which includes secondary sanctions on trade related to Iran's oil, shipping, cryptocurrency, gold, and aviation industries. Bessent said countries have a timeline to sever ties with Iran, but provided no details on which countries would be targeted or when.
1: We are giving everyone the opportunity to remedy bad behavior. Why would I want to blow up the global financial system? We believe that it is important to level set and give people a cure period, but they should know that that will move very quickly and that we are serious.
0: Iran's key trading partners include the United Arab Emirates, Turkey, Iraq, India, Pakistan, and China, which is the largest foreign market for Iranian oil. On Monday, China's foreign ministry called on the U.S. to return to dialogue and negotiations.
4: Sanctions and pressure will not resolve disputes. They will only exacerbate tensions and escalate the situation, which is not in the interest of any party. China calls on the relevant parties to act rationally and with restraint and avoid taking any measure that may further escalate tensions or deal a blow to the global economic growth and financial stability.
0: Iran has condemned the sanctions as an act of war. A spokesperson for the Islamic Revolutionary Guard Corps said they show the U.S. is resorting to economic warfare after it was defeated on the battlefield. We'll have more on this story after headlines. The Supreme Court has lifted a lower court's injunction on President Trump's executive order seeking to limit mail-in voting ahead of November's midterm elections. Trump's order directs the Department of Homeland Security to create state-by-state lists of eligible voters who are citizens. The U.S. Postal Service would then use the list provided by states to assess if voters should be allowed to vote by mail. On Monday, justices ruled 6-3 that California and 22 other states lacked standing to sue over the issue. The ruling, however, did not address whether Trump had authority to impose the rules. The court's three liberal justices dissented. Justice Ketanji Brown Jackson warned that the majority opinion, quote, needlessly injects chaos and uncertainty into the upcoming midterm elections. Meanwhile, a separate nationwide injunction against parts of the same order remains in place. This all comes as Trump seeks Senate confirmation for four loyalists he's nominated to vacancies on the Board of Governors of the U.S. Postal Service. Three of them have expressed doubts that Joe Biden won the 2020 presidential election. President Trump on Monday threatened to increase U.S. tariffs on Canadian cars, trucks, and auto parts to 50% starting next year. Trump's threat came just days after the U.S. imposed 50% tariffs on roughly $20 billion of other Canadian goods, prompting Prime Minister Mark Carney to announce plans to impose retaliatory tariffs beginning on September 8th. On Monday, Carney said Canada would return to trade talks only if the Trump administration changes tactics.
5: When the Americans go to the negotiation table first with the right attitude towards our industries and a true partnership, of course we'll come to the negotiating table.
0: In Gaza, Israel launched a wave of attacks on Monday, hitting a mosque, a water desalination plant, and tents housing displaced Palestinians. At least seven people were killed, including two children. In central Gaza, an Israeli strike hit a house in the Burej refugee camp, killing a four-year-old boy. In Khan Yunis, another child died from gunshot wounds after Israeli forces fired on her. This is Abu Amra, a Palestinian man at the site of the damaged mosque.
6: This mosque has been here since the day we were born. Today, I am about 48 years old, and I have always seen this mosque just as it was. The Israeli occupation is just hitting blindly. What are they hitting? They're hitting, they claim. Look at what the occupation is hitting. Look, look. They say they are bombing the Book of our Lord. They are bombing our mosque where we pray.
0: Despite last October's so-called ceasefire, Israeli forces have killed nearly 1,300 Palestinians in Gaza. In Canada, the Montreal City Council passed a resolution in solidarity with Palestinians on Monday after councillors removed much of the motion's original language, which included calls to suspend institutional and diplomatic ties with Israel. The original provision would have also seen the city of Montreal officially recognize and denounce Israel's assault on Gaza as a, quote, genocide and its treatment of Palestinians as, quote, apartheid. This is Alex Norris, a Projet Montreal city councillor who co-sponsored the motion.
7: One reason Gaza has had such an impact is that we have watched it unfold in real time. On our phones and on our screens, we have seen civilians attacked. We have seen neighborhoods erased. We have even seen perpetrators celebrating what they have done. That is why Gaza has been so often described as the world's first live stream genocide. What Israel has done in Gaza and the role Western governments have played in enabling it has become one of the defining moral tests of our time. Today, this council has the opportunity to say enough.
0: In Haiti, a heavily armed gang killed dozens of people overnight Monday in a raid on Kenskoff, a farming community near Haiti's capital, Port-au-Prince. The UN reports at least 47 people were killed and 22 more wounded, with homes set ablaze, prompting outrage from survivors over the Haitian government's failure to protect them from repeated deadly attacks.
8: We live in humiliation. The government has done nothing for us. The blood of the population does not stop flowing in Kenskoff. The Prime Minister has to say something to the people in Kenskoff now. We cannot take it anymore.
0: The UN's Human Rights Agency reports hundreds of criminal groups in Haiti have killed over 16,000 people since early 2022. That's compounded an existing humanitarian crisis, with 6.4 million Haitians requiring assistance and nearly 1.5 million internally displaced. Despite that, the U.S. last week announced twice-weekly deportation flights to Haiti after a Supreme Court ruling allowed the Trump administration to end temporary protected status for an estimated 350,000 Haitians. The Trump administration has announced plans to revoke the visas of asylum seekers. The State Department will revoke so-called B-1 and B-2 visas issued for business and tourism travel between 2016 and 2026, whose holders have applied for or are now seeking asylum. The Associated Press puts the number of affected people at 200,000. If the administration follows through with its plans, it would be the largest single mass revocation of visas in U.S. history. Meanwhile, the Trump administration again announced plans to charge employers a fee of over $103,000 to hire skilled foreign workers through the H-1B visa program. The revenue would be used to fund ICE. President Trump had tried to implement a six-figure fee last year through a presidential proclamation, but a judge ruled against it in June. In Florida, ICE arrested a mother and daughter who were seriously injured in a car crash and brought to a hospital. According to family members, Grace Stephanie Calero Cabanilla and her 19-year-old daughter, Juliana Mia Cariel Calero, were placed in separate rooms after arriving at the hospital, and a sheriff's deputy began questioning the mother about her immigration status shortly after she arrived, while she was wearing a neck brace and had been given medication. According to family members, the mother had applied for political asylum, and her daughter's visa document was valid till 2030. Democratic Congressmember Al Green filed articles of impeachment Monday against President Trump over his violent mass deportation campaign. In his resolution, Green argues, quote, President Trump is abusing the powers of the presidency by operating United States Immigration and Customs Enforcement and Customs and Border Protection as his vicious, quota-driven, unaccountable paramilitary police forces, transgressing with anonymity and secrecy, assaulting people, committing and covering up unjustified killings of civilians. This comes as a U.S. Airman, Major Jason Watson, was arrested twice for calling for the impeachment of President Trump. He was officially criminally charged Monday for his comments. He faces three violations for contemptuous remarks about Trump, five violations for allegedly disobeying orders, and two violations for alleged conduct unbecoming of an officer. And Palestinian artist Suleiman Mansour has died at the age of 79. He was one of the leading figures in contemporary Palestinian art. He helped create a visual language of Palestinian identity, revisiting the land, exile, and occupation in works that frequently featured olive trees and traditional embroidery. He was born in Bir Zeit near Ramallah in 1947 and attended the Bezalel Academy of Arts and Design in Jerusalem in 1970. In 1994, he co-founded the Al-Wasiti Art Center in East Jerusalem to preserve Palestinian art and connect artists living in Palestine with other Palestinians in exile. This is Mansour in an interview with Al Jazeera in 2021.
9: I believe art in our situation, where when you don't have a homeland, when you don't have a country, a political thing, And when people deny your existence, you know, in Israel and many places in the West, they deny your existence. So art is a form of saying that we are here.
0: And those are some of the headlines. This is Democracy Now!, democracynow.org, the War and Peace Report. I'm Anjali Kamath in New York with Juan Gonzalez in Chicago. Hi, Juan.
10: Hi, Anjali, and welcome to all of our listeners and viewers across the country and around the world.
0: The Trump administration has outlined plans to tighten sanctions on Iran, warning that businesses, banks, and other nations could lose access to the U.S. financial system if they continue doing business with Tehran. On Monday, Treasury Secretary Scott Bessent announced Operation Economic Outcast, which includes secondary sanctions on trade related to Iran's oil, shipping, cryptocurrency, gold, and aviation industries. Bessent said countries have a defined timeline to sever ties with Iran, but provided no details on which countries would be targeted or when.
1: Treasury has mapped every node, every facilitator, and every network that Iran has used to smuggle oil and evade sanctions. Beginning today, the actions of Treasury and other agencies will tighten the noose and block every potential source of revenue that funds the IRGC and the evil Iranian regime. We are enforcing a zero-leakage approach. There will be no minimal breathing space for the regime to rebuild its capacity to inflict terror against America and the world. The final refuge of this regime is a mistaken conclusion of nations that still finance the Iranian threat in the hopes of evading it. It is no longer acceptable to operate in the gray spaces of this conflict. Countries cannot claim they are blind to enabling this activity.
0: After Treasury Secretary Scott Bessent finished his remarks, he took questions from reporters.
5: You described this as an economic D-Day, but D-Day wasn't a threat of an invasion, and the U.S. didn't give a timeline to Germany. So why not impose the sanctions today?
1: Well, we are giving everyone the opportunity to remedy bad behavior. Why would I want to blow up the global financial system?
0: Iran has threatened to retaliate against the U.S. in a, quote, seismic manner. Iranian officials have said that any country supporting the new U.S. economic restrictions would be considered an enemy. This is Iran's economy minister, Ali Madanizadeh.
11: Naturally, they want to wage economic terrorism against us, and we have our own tools as well. We know how to play this game. This time they should not think their response will be purely defensive and that we will only defend ourselves. They should also expect us to go on the offensive. The era of an unpopular world is over. As you have seen, two of the world's major countries rejected these new sanctions and this new plan and refused to go along with them. We are almost certain that many other countries, whether officially or unofficially, will also refuse to accept them. And God willing, they will fail.
0: To talk more about the U.S. economic war against Iran, we are joined now by Nicholas Mulder. He's an associate professor of history at Cornell University and a specialist in sanctions. He's the author of The Economic Weapon, The Rise of Sanctions as a Tool of Modern War. Nicholas Mulder, welcome to Democracy Now! Your response to this announcement yesterday, there's not a lot of details on enforcement. And what does this mean for China? China is Iran's largest economic trading partner, buys over 80% of its oil, and President Trump is set to meet with the Chinese premier next month.
12: Yeah, thank you for having me. I think that this announcement really shows that the United States is trying to increase the pressure on Iran, but is primarily doing so at the moment by rhetorical means and a kind of psychological warfare. Of course, Iran has been under a naval blockade imposed by the United States since June. The Iranian economy is feeling the pressure of that. And the announcement yesterday was very short, as you mentioned, on details. There was a hint that a major global financial institution might be designated under the sanctions soon, but that too was left very vague. It could have been a veiled threat towards China. It could have been a sort of general attempt to create a chilling effect around these transactions. The reality is that at this point, there are relatively few sanctions that the United States can take that directly affect Iran. There were some things thrown in to the announcement and to the designations by the Treasury, such as a ban on all remaining remittances to Iran, a ban on remaining academic and sports exchanges. But these really just seem gratuitous ways to try and show that this is an attempt to isolate Iran even further. They weren't really materially all that meaningful in to the extent that they are. They hurt ordinary Iranians and not the government. The real way that the U.S. is going to try and enforce these sanctions is by putting pressure on third countries trading with Iran. And I think that's where it's going to be an open question whether these sanctions will be as forceful as Bessent wants them to be. The big trading partner, as you already mentioned, is China. But we're also talking about Pakistan, Turkey, India, and a number of other countries that trade a lot with Iran. And, you know, that see that they have every right to, that these are, at the end of the day, just American sanctions. They're not international legal measures. And these countries claim and for themselves the right to make sovereign decisions about who they can trade with and who they cannot. The Chinese have already announced that they're going to not just ignore them, but even make sure that countries and companies within China will not comply with them. And recently, Chinese courts have also begun to put sanctions on companies that complied with American sanctions. So I think that this is no longer an empty counter threat either. And the stakes are pretty high when it comes to the relationship with China, because, of course, the United States is in a very fragile truce, if you could still call it that, on the trade war. So any excessive pressure on China, I think, is going to be very likely to reopen that. And there's already been a tit for tat spate of measures in the last few weeks, dealing with tariffs about overcapacity, restrictions on drone exports and imports. That suggests that this U.S.-China trade truce might be unraveling. And I think this Iran sanctions episode is really likely to further unravel that if the U.S. goes through with secondary sanctions enforcement.
10: And Professor Mulder, about this issue of potential sanctions on large financial institutions, most people are not aware that about four of the 10 largest banks in the world are Chinese banks, headquartered in China. If you include HSBC, which is in Hong Kong, it's half of the largest financial institutions in the world have direct ties with China. So what would be the impact of any attempt to sanction, for instance, a major Chinese bank or institution?
12: So initially, it would depend on what kind of sanctions are placed on that bank, whether this is blocking them from participation in dollar markets or whether it's done through a full blocking order. There's a different range of sanctions that the U.S. could take. The impact for the Chinese would be that they would have difficulty immediately accessing the U.S. financial system, but that cuts both ways. They have a lot of reserves saved up, and it would almost automatically also have a major effect on Asian financial markets. These Chinese banks hold large amounts of reserves in Hong Kong, but also in Singapore and other markets, and that will cause liquidity issues there. So I think that this is something that can't really be sized up that quickly. Like you mentioned, the largest bank, industrial and commercial bank of China, ICBC, it's the single largest financial institution by assets. And so we're dealing really with hundreds of billions of dollars in assets. I very much doubt that the American government at this particular moment would choose to put sanctions on China's largest bank, given that the Chinese have also shown that they will immediately retaliate with rare earth export controls. They could retaliate by taking measures against all kinds of U.S. foreign investment in China. There is still, of course, a significant degree of American capital in China, so they could counter freeze, and that could very quickly escalate. And at this moment, of course, we should sketch the broader picture here, which is that the United States has entered a period where its own sovereign debt, the treasury market, is no longer as stable as it once was. The rates are very high, and Bessent has spent the last 2 weeks desperately trying to talk down the treasury yield, trying to make sure that American government debt remains an attractive asset class to invest in. But bigger question marks have really emerged over that. So if he puts really aggressive sanctions on Iran, it will very quickly tend to backfire against American economic conditions. And there's two ways. One of them could be through the China channel. The other one could be by further removing oil from global markets. If there is a significant oil importer, say India, that is immediately and quickly cut off by American secondary sanctions, then what you might see is an immediate pass-through into U.S. inflation, expectations that interest rates are going to go up. We're coming up against the Federal Reserve meeting soon in the coming week, and an announcement by Kevin Warsh at the Jackson Hole Symposium about interest rates. And that is certain to feed into the Treasury market immediately, and that would be exactly the opposite of what Bessent is trying to achieve. So I see that announcement of him yesterday and the way that he handled the questions as of a piece with his broader attempt to talk the bond market into submission, or at least a kind of quietude, to try and get the bond vigilantes off the back of the American Treasury. The issue is, of course, here that the bond market, as well as other countries, get a vote as well. And the space for maneuver that the U.S. has in using these tools of very coercive economic statecraft has narrowed.
10: And I'm wondering also the issue of the United Arab Emirates. Just before Bessent's announcement, the UAE announced that it was ending trade relations with Iran. Can you talk about the significance of this? That in fact, while all this these hostilities have been going on, trade across the Persian Gulf between the UAE and Iran has continued for all of these months.
12: Yes. Yeah, so the UAE has always been an important trading partner for Iran. There's also a very large Iranian diasporic community there and people who move back and forth between Iran and the Emirates. And it has long been a hub for a lot of commercial companies, but that also includes the IRGC, Iranian state companies, as well as private entities. So that's long been the case. It's also been the case that the Emirates, of course, was a major target of the initial Iranian retaliation against the American and Israeli attack after February. But then in the last 6 to 8 weeks, Iranian attacks on the Emirates really fell off dramatically. And there's been quite plausible speculation that this was because there was an arrangement that was reached between the Emirates and the Iranian government, and a certain modicum of trade was reallowed in exchange perhaps also for Emirati payments or unfreezing of frozen Iranian assets there. Now, if the Trump administration, as the Emiratis appear to signal, has now reimposed these sanctions, and the Emiratis at least want to suggest that they are complying, two things can be happening. Either they have reimposed this these restrictions, in which case they would invite pretty prompt Iranian retaliation, or they're trying to take action against a certain big headline set of commercial activities while allowing under the surface some of it to continue. I think one should not underestimate the fact that the Gulf countries have been forced in recent months to really recalibrate their relationships both to the United States, but also to China and to a number of other countries. And they realize that the United States is less able to protect them, that American actions against Iran expose them to retaliation, and that that means both increased assertiveness on their own part militarily and geopolitically, but also developing their own relations with regional powers. And that includes eventually, I think, some kind of modus vivendi with Iran. So there's definitely been, I think, a lot of signaling, but we cannot take the Emirati announcement completely at face value either. The proof will have to be in analyzing commercial data and trade data in the months to come. And only in time can we tell if this is really what's happening.
0: Nicholas Mulder, how is this playing out in Iran? I mean, yesterday the Iranian rial dropped to a record low of nearly 2 million to the dollar. But Iranian government officials continue to dismiss the Trump administration's sanctions announcement. Is there a disconnect between the political defiance we're seeing from the Iranian government and the actual impact of the sanctions on the ground?
12: Well, the sanctions have definitely had an impact, and the U.S. naval blockade, to be more specific, more still since the beginning of June. For ordinary Iranians, of course, this war, which did not spare them in the least, has been horrific. On top of that, there's major reconstruction costs that are now very difficult to finance because of Iran's relative isolation. And what exports had been getting out of Iran in the form of oil and other exports now have also dropped off. So Iran is no longer as free to trade as it wants. There are a number of overland routes that have been activated with neighboring countries, but those have a much reduced volume in terms of what they can sustain. And I do think you're right to suggest that the Iranian government, certainly the people that now seem to be having the most influence over decision-making, a number of IRGC and military figures, believe that this economic blockade shows that the Americans are out of military options, and that actually they interpret this as a sign of American weakness. So they're not afraid to up the ante further and to threaten retaliation. And they seem also quite capable of carrying it out if they so choose. The question is whose negotiating position is going to strengthen further by that kind of escalation? Will time be on the side of the Trump administration, or is the Trump administration actually itself racing against the economic clock with, like I said, rising inflation in the U.S., deteriorating bond market, midterms coming up? In Iran, the government seems determined to ride this out, even if it means that the population will continue to suffer further in the near term. That's how I see the lay of the land as it stands right now.
0: Nicholas Mulder is an associate professor of history at Cornell University and a specialist in sanctions. He's the author of The Economic Weapon, The Rise of Sanctions as a Tool of Modern War. Thank you so much for joining us. Coming up, we look at how local officials in Illinois are collaborating with federal immigration agents despite a state law barring the practice. Stay with us.

0: Yellow Ice by La Santa Cecilia in our Democracy Now! Studio. This is Democracy Now!, democracynow.org. I'm Anjali Kamath in New York with Juan Gonzalez in Chicago. In more than a third of counties in the state of Illinois, local police, sheriffs, and even prosecutors have collaborated with federal immigration agents, leading to the detention and deportation proceedings of at least 150 people since President Trump returned to office, despite a state law barring the practice. Details of these secretive partnerships have been revealed in two new sweeping investigations by reporter Aura Bogado of Injustice Watch. As part of her investigation, Aura Bogado obtained police body cam footage from April 2025 when Riverton, Illinois police officer Brad Herzog pulled over 31-year-old Guatemalan national Daniel Torres Perez. Herzog ran Torres's name through a law enforcement database. Then Herzog's phone rang. It was the FBI.
1: Hello.
2: Officer, how are you?
1: Good, how are you?
2: Good, man. Hey, my central dispatcher, the FBI central dispatcher, called me up saying that every bell and whistle went off, saying you ran Daniel Torres. You happened to just encounter him?
1: Yes, I've got him on a traffic stop right now.
2: I'm sorry, you broke up. Can you say that again?
1: I have him on a traffic stop right now.
2: I'll be honest with you, sir. I know that you, this puts you in a weird bind. I know that he has a ICE warrant, which is what I was helping him out on, but I know you can't act on that. But I was under the impression he also had a state bench warrant.
3: I just read his column.
1: Okay, let me check and confirm it. Sangamon 734. Sir? Everybody missed it. I don't see how, but yeah, there is an active warrant for him for DUI. No bond, so he will be going to...
2: I need that guy for an ICE warrant, but I think you can take him under the state warrant, and that would hold him overnight and stay him, correct?
1: That is correct, sir.
0: For more, we go to Chicago, where we're joined by Aura Bogado, senior immigration reporter at Injustice Watch. Her two new investigations out today are titled, Illinois Promised to Protect Immigrants, Local Officials Helped Deport Them Anyway, co-published with The Intercept, and The County Prosecutors Who Became ICE Informants, co-published with Wired. Aura, welcome back to Democracy Now! Astounding investigation, incredible revelations. Talk about the role of cops, sheriffs, and prosecutors in sharing information with federal immigration agents in Illinois, a state that's supposed to be a sanctuary state. I mean, the Trust Act expressly prohibits this, or so one would expect. How is this collaboration happening, and is it legal?
4: Yeah, those are great questions. Thanks for having me, Anjali. Part of the reason that I came to Chicago was to really investigate how much of not only the Trust Act, but the many promises that are made by the state's leaders to its immigrant communities and to residents at large about protecting these communities was true. And what I found was a pattern over and over and over again, as you mentioned, in more than one in three counties, an agency, whether that's a police department, a sheriff's department, or even a county prosecutor, has worked with federal immigration officials to flag, detain, and deport at least 150 people. Those are 150 individuals whose lives were very often changed, communities completely split apart. I've spent a lot of time not only going through records and paperwork and talking to the law enforcement side of this, but also with families. I've talked with more than 20 people who, were in these records. A lot of them have been deported, mostly to Central America, and with their families. This week, I think, and a lot of our families' kids are going back to school, whether that's pre-K or college. And I've been talking with children sort of this whole year, and sometimes they contact me when they miss their dad, because mostly the people who've been affected are overwhelmingly men. There are some women, but it's overwhelmingly men. And their children miss them, particularly at a time of change, in the fall, not only here in Chicago, but throughout Illinois. In terms of what is and isn't legal, You know, it probably doesn't surprise a lot of people to know that law enforcement agents, you know, police and sheriff's deputies continue to work with ICE. What was surprising to me, and I think to a lot of people that I spoke with, is that county prosecutors who are prosecuting defendants for a variety of, you know, misdemeanor crimes and also more serious felony crimes, get in contact with ICE agents and often flag someone who wasn't already on ICE's radar, resulting in deportation. Sometimes the only reason that they reach out to ICE is because they say, for example, this person is homeless or this person doesn't speak English. You know, they have no premise to even know what a person's immigration status is, but they continue to reach out to ICE here in Illinois.
3: And Otto, what was surprising to me, I mean, there was a lot in your reporting on this that was really shocking, but this this almost like real time communication between a local police on a traffic stop and ICE and if, in other words, federal authorities almost monitoring what's going on. And because clearly in many of these so-called sanctuary states, there's a big difference between what happens in the major cities and what happens in the more rural areas. And in Illinois, for instance, Chicago is very different than downstate Illinois, the prosecutors and the police in those parts of the state. But this whole issue of how closely interlocked the ICE and federal authorities are with local police, can you talk about that a little more?
4: Sure. Prior to doing this reporting, I knew that, you know, there's sort of these data loopholes. If someone is booked into custody, a fingerprint will absolutely make its way to ICE, and ICE will try and do what it can to apprehend that person. What surprised me, and, you know, as we all saw in that video, and that's not the only example of it that we have, is that when someone is pulled over and an officer enters that name into dispatch, the dispatch then sends it to the Illinois State Police, which sends it to the FBI. The FBI then sends it to DHS. That's where ICE can sort of see that a person is there. And then the information that ICE may have, an administrative, you know, request, administrative warrant, administrative detainer request, is then routed all the way back to that officer in real time. And that can prove very consequential. The person who's pulled over in the video that we just saw, Daniel, he was deported a few months after that incident. He was never able to go back home to his family in Illinois. And, you know, so it's the stakes are really, really high. I also assumed that, you know, outside of Chicago, it would look very different. We have found here in Cook County that there are a lot of incidents that are similar. For example, in Tinley Park, which is here in Cook County, it's a little ways from Chicago, but you know, you can take a train there. You can drive over there. There are officers who also interacted with immigration agents in real time. They didn't detain the person on site, but they provided crucial information to immigration agents, including, for example, when and where a person was working, their home address, in one incident, a mother's name. And so it's a lot of personal data that one would imagine wouldn't be shared because of the statutes that we have here in Illinois. And again, the many promises that, for example, our Governor J.B. Pritzker has made to these communities. But it continues to happen. And it does happen, like you said, in real time. And the consequences are really, really detrimental for families.
3: Yeah, and I wanted to ask you about that. This whole has there been any response from Governor Pritzker or the Illinois State Police Director Brendan Kelly to some of the stuff that you found? Did you attempt to reach the governor's office?
4: I did. Unfortunately, I didn't hear back from Governor Pritzker's office. I also didn't hear back from Brendan Kelly. Brendan Kelly is the director of the Illinois State Police. He is handpicked by J.B. Pritzker. And so what happens in his office, comes down in some ways from the top. He serves in Pritzker's cabinet. And so, you know, he enjoys that position. But the Illinois State Police, Brendan Kelly, did not get back to me, and neither did J.B. Pritzker. Unfortunately, you know, I don't know, more than 60 offices or so did not respond to my many requests for comment. I took a long time working on this investigation, and I made sure that these agencies had plenty of time to respond. Unfortunately, Pritzker's office didn't.
0: And Aura, you know, your piece for Wired has these incredible story about prosecutors, local prosecutors sharing information with federal immigration agents. And it's unclear whether they are covered by Illinois law. Is that right? Talk about the scale at which this is happening and also tell the story of the person you profile in that story, Rolando Perez Samayoa.
4: Yeah, so in one in six Illinois counties, I found evidence that county prosecutors are indeed sharing information with ICE and federal immigration agents. It essentially happens in one of two ways. Sometimes they will respond, a staffer or even the elected state county prosecutor here in Illinois will respond to a request either from an immigration court, an ICE agent, et cetera. They very often send, you know, different police records, information about, you know, when and where to find someone. But oftentimes we found that these staffers, these assistant prosecutors, and even the county prosecutors themselves will reach out to ICE. No one has to ask. The information is turned over. Some of what's shared there, for example, is when and where someone will be released from jail, when someone will appear at court. And again, these are the very defendants that their own offices are trying. Something important to remember is that, you know, when someone is accused of a crime, no matter how big or small in the United States, there are constitutional rights for everybody that is afforded to every person, right? Those rights are suspended in the immigration context. The bar that is needed to sort of prove a case for deportability is so much lower. You're also not afforded counsel as you are in a criminal case. And so the rights just could not be more different. They're really on different ends of the spectrum. And in the case that I write about, Rolando Samayoa, he was in a DUI. He, you know, told me that it's like one of his biggest regrets in life. He felt very, very bad about it. The first time we talked, he told me, you know, I moved to Illinois because it's supposed to be a sanctuary. He was originally going to go to Alabama and heard from social media, from friends and from family that this is the place to be. This is a place that was going to keep someone like him and his family safe. Instead, what happened was an assistant prosecutor in the county in which he was a defendant reached out to a Homeland Security agent and shared a lot of details. You know, the agent's first response was like, okay, we're on it. Later, he asked for more details. 3 weeks after that assistant prosecutor reached out to this Homeland Security agent, Rolando's home was raided. He was coming out. He had just had a birthday, and he was supposed to celebrate, and he was going out to dinner. As soon as he stepped out, ICE agents sort of surrounded him. His son saw this happening and was, like, coming forward. ICE agents perceived that as some kind of threat and aimed 8 guns at this child, a 17-year-old. And, you know, you can imagine what kind of trauma for anyone, you know, could incur from something like that. Again, this is a child. ICE did not deny that happened and instead, you know, issued a statement about how it uses force and in what kinds of situations. And that, you know, within a couple of hours, they were taken out of Illinois and to the a St. Louis immigration office. Rolando has told me that he felt incredible pressure to sign a voluntary departure. They were put on a plane to El Paso and spent a night there. The very next day, they were walked over to Ciudad Juarez in Mexico, and they had to raise the money to head back to Chiapas, which is their native state. And again, those are the consequences. You can have someone who, you know, makes a mistake, you know, is in a DUI, is trying to do his part to rectify what happened,

0: Love's Got a Hold by Alicia Anderson and Lawrence Hobbs. This is Democracy Now!, democracynow.org. I'm Anjali Kamath in New York with Juan Gonzalez in Chicago. We end today's show with Autumn Hill, an activist who was sentenced to 50 years in prison earlier this summer on charges stemming from an anti-ICE protest outside the Prairie Land ICE jail in Alvarado, Texas. In June, a federal judge in Texas handed down prison sentences ranging from 30 to 100 years to Hill and eight other protesters who are collectively known as the Prairie Land Nine. They were convicted of terrorism-related charges after federal prosecutors accused them of being members of an Antifa terror cell. Antifa stands for anti-fascist. During the July 4, 2025 demonstration, fireworks were set off and a police officer was shot and wounded. Former U.S. Marine Corps reservist Benjamin Song, who was convicted of the shooting, received a 100-year sentence. In a statement, he said he only fired his rifle because he believed the officer was about to shoot another activist. One activist, who wasn't even at the protest, was sentenced to 30 years in prison for moving a box of anti-fascist magazines and pamphlets. Our guest, Autumn Hill, says she left the protest before the police officer was shot, but she was still charged and convicted of rioting, providing material support to terrorists, conspiring to use and carry explosives, and using and carrying explosives. Hill and other activists had brought fireworks to stage a noise demonstration to show support for people detained in the ICE jail. She's profiled in a recent piece in Rolling Stone headlined, "Incarcerated for Life in Trump's War on the Left." In a few minutes, we'll speak to Rolling Stone reporter Jack Crosby. But first, let's turn to Autumn Hill in her own words. Democracy Now! Spoke to her by phone last week from the Johnson County Correctional Facility.
1: Growing up Christian, I was deeply moved by, like, the radical love tradition of Jesus Christ. And I saw civil rights leaders like Martin Luther King Jr. in American history and like the abolitionists of the Civil War era as being inheritors of that. I've always seen those as being, you know, those political goals as having a basis in a spirituality that is founded in radical love and that is founded in seeing every human being as equal, as equally worthy of love, as equally worthy not just of love in kind of a lovey-dovey, like, feeling sort of a way, but real material love, love that works itself out in actions of care and tenderness, and sometimes in acts of fierce protection and defense of the bodies and the rights of others from those who would seek to deprive them of those rights. Being outside of Fairyland on the night of July 4th was, for me, an act of radical love. You know, it was an act of solidarity with the immigrant community in the United States of America. Scripture talks about this idea that, you know, you love the alien, you love the stranger, you love the sojourner in the land, because that's who you are, actually. You know, I'm not a Christian per se anymore. I am part of what I see as being an interreligious, you know, tradition of radical love that includes, you know, Christians like Dr. King and his friend Vincent Harding, and Muslims like Malcolm X and Dr. Omid Safi.

0: and Buddhists like Thich Nhat Hanh, you know, this radical love tradition to me is about the idea that justice is bringing love into the public space. The fact that this happened in Texas, in one of the most, conservative parts of the country, this was the perfect storm for the Trump administration to finally be able to push through a case and to make an example out of activists and to kind of create this warning, you know, that if you resist the Trump administration in any way, if you resist police, if you resist the mass incarceration of immigrants, they are going to bury you. I'm absolutely being imprisoned, you know, for a political agenda.
1: That was Autumn Hill speaking to Democracy Now!'s Nicole Salazar from Johnson County Correctional Facility. Autumn Hill was sentenced in June to 50 years in prison on charges stemming from an anti-ICE protest outside the Prairie Land ICE Jail in Texas. We're joined now by Jack Crosby, senior writer at Rolling Stone magazine. His recent feature on the Prairie Land case is headlined "Incarcerated for Life in Trump's War on the Left." And his latest is "How Trump's War on the Left Will Come for the Center." Welcome to Democracy Now! Why did you choose to write about Autumn Hill? And tell us more about her. You had several conversations with her. And she's been in jail for almost a year now?
2: Yeah, thanks so much for having me. I've been writing about left-wing movements for a number of years, and I had some experience reporting in the specific communities that Autumn was a part of. I had never met her before, but I had met other activists in the Dallas-Fort Worth scene in past stories that I had done. But what I really feel like I've been tracking for several years now is a sort of organized, growing campaign by not just the Trump administration, some of this started during the Biden years, but by conservative forces in various governments around the country to create kind of a new playbook for criminalizing dissent. And Autumn's case, and I think more broadly the case of all of the Prairie Land defendants, was one of the most extreme examples of this. It was if you were a federal prosecutor trying to establish that, you know, anti-fascists were all violent and you kind of, it's not what the facts of the case said, but if you were trying to push that narrative on an audience that doesn't understand the full context of everything that is happening, you know, this was a goldmine for those federal prosecutors. And so I wanted to look further into that, and I wanted to look at the precedent that they were trying to set and what they might try to do with that precedent, and also what the ramifications of that meant for very normal, politically engaged people like Autumn Hill, who's now serving effectively the rest of her life in prison.
1: And she has been in jail since last July. What's her life in detention like? And she's going to be transferred to a federal prison soon, is that right?
2: The timing on when she'll be transferred to federal prison and sort of the chain of custody is all kind of up in the air. She often does not know, you know, at all when these things are going to happen. You know, when you're incarcerated, I think your life depends very much on people coming into your very isolated living situation and just sort of telling you how it's going to be. And that's very much been her life for the past year. For a lot of her time in Johnson County, for some of her time in Tarrant County, and some of her time in FMC Fort Worth, which is the only federal facility she's been in, she's been held in what's called administrative segregation. Sometimes there have been reasons put for this. Sometimes it's been because, as a trans woman, because of her gender identity in certain facilities, sometimes they're held in administrative segregation for security reasons. But what this effectively is it's solitary confinement. And she's been in different stretches in effectively solitary confinement for months at a time. She's not at the moment, as far as I know. I haven't spoken to her in a few days, but earlier this week, last week when I spoke to her, she was in a 26-person pod in Johnson County. So, you know, not a huge general population, but a much more, I guess, normal, given the circumstances, living situation.
3: And Jack Crosby, I wanted to ask you that this whole, what did the government have to prove this charge of material support for terrorism? What did it exactly mean? And also, how were these defendants, the impact of the Charlie Kirk assassination, which happened in September of 2025, what did that have any impact on how they were prosecuted?
2: Yeah, it had a huge impact. So one of the timing of this case is really interesting. It happens sort of at one of these turning points in American history. So the incident at the Prairie Land Detention Facility happens on July 4th, 2025. Charlie Kirk isn't shot until several weeks later. So Autumn's lawyer told me that in the beginning, when the charges first came down and they were arrested, this was much more a case that was focused on the shooting of a police officer, right? A few weeks after this, Charlie Kirk is shot, and after his shooting, the government kind of goes into overdrive in pushing to further criminalize sort of left-wing organizing within the United States. There's a presidential memorandum that's written and some executive orders. The most consequential of this is known as National Security Presidential Memorandum 7, I believe, or NSPM 7 for short. And in this memo, it basically lays out how the Trump administration, A, considers the umbrella term of Antifa to not only be an actual contiguous group, which it is not, it is an ideology, but it considers that group to be a terrorist organization. And what NSPM 7 does as well is it outlines a sort of framework for how the government can go at breaking up that organization. And what we see in Hill's case is that after NSPM 7 comes out, the prosecution's entire sort of narrative about what happened in the case changes. And they start referring to the defendants in Prairie Land as an Antifa cell. And that really becomes the thing that I would say that they're trying to prove in this case. But as Autumn's lawyer has explained to me, the government doesn't really have a burden of proof in these things. NSPM 7 is not a legal framework. It's not something that has been, you know, precedent has been set by any courts on this. It is just something that the president has said and that prosecutors can then rely on to try and push a narrative to a jury, to the public. And there's no real burden of proof. They can just say that you're Antifa. And that becomes sort of gospel, according to the government, if they say it.
1: Jack Crosby is a senior writer at Rolling Stone magazine. We will link to your piece, Incarcerated for Life in Trump's War on the Left. We're going to continue this discussion and post it online at democracynow.org, and we'll learn more about material support for terrorism and how that relates to this case. And that does it for today's show. Democracy Now! Is produced with Mike Burke, Dina Guzder, Messiah Rhodes, Nicole Salazar, Nermeen Sheikh, Maria Tarasena. I'm Anjali Kamath. Thanks for joining us for another edition of Democracy Now!

0: Well, hello, everybody, and welcome to episode 238 of our Sounds Atlantic podcast. Well, every year, the music industry of Atlantic Canada gathers in one of Canada's eastern provinces to celebrate the music of Atlantic Canada. The East Coast Music Awards is a five-day non-stop musical celebration showcasing and recognizing the best of East Coast artists and music. This year marks the 35th anniversary of these awards that began back in Halifax in 1988. Well, over the past 35 years, the association has been witness to the successes and struggles of hundreds of East Coast artists. The East Coast Music Association has been a catalyst, bringing music industry representatives from all over the world here to the East Coast to discover and cultivate one of Atlantic Canada's greatest exportable resources, the music of Atlantic Canada. And by doing so, the organizers have also helped build a regional and professional music industry in Atlantic Canada, one that supports and develops the careers of both the artists and the industry. The ultimate goal of this internationally recognized event is to position and promote it as the premier music event for the public and the music industry in Canada, and the conference of choice for artists and industry professionals. So today, we showcase the premier music event in Atlantic Canada. For the remainder of this podcast, we'll take a look at the nominees from 16 or so categories that are more relevant to the format of this show, since in total, the awards cover virtually every genre of music you can imagine. So we'll focus more on the roots and acoustic-based categories, and bring selections of music from artists nominated for awards in these categories. So stay right where you do. I'll be right back with all of this and more in a finger snap. Now, just before we begin, I should explain that during the week of May 3 to 7, Nova Scotia's capital of Halifax will be the hub of music and cultural celebrations for 5 days, where there will be many different stages at venues throughout the city. And the best way to get there is, the best way to get a feel for all of this is to go up to the East Coast Music Awards website for help in getting to, as a matter of fact, and staying in beautiful downtown Halifax. Now, throughout the week, then, each day will be filled with music at venues throughout the city, generally from about midday to the wee hours of the morning. And since Halifax is the province's capital, it's pretty easy to get there by all means of transportation. Now, just before I introduce the award nominees, I'll have the great pleasure of having the East Coast Music Awards Executive Director. He'll join us, and he's Andy McLean, and he's here to tell us all about this wonderful celebration of the music of artists from all over Atlantic Canada. Andy McLean, it's wonderful to be talking to you again about the East Coast Music Awards. They are right around the corner.
1: Yes, indeed, Ron, they are. Just a few days away. It's been, 3 years in planning to get to this stage.
0: Wow.
1: It's a very, very special version of the ECMAs this year. It's our 35th anniversary. Back in Halifax, where everything began way back in 1989 when they were called the Maritime Music Awards. So a lot of history to cover, a lot of things to celebrate. And it's 5 days in May, to coin a Blue Rodeo album title, May 3rd to 7th. And if you're in Halifax, you're coming to Halifax, you'll notice that music is taking over the city with venues, multiple venues, showcasing incredible East Coast talent. There's so much really going on. It's difficult to know where to start, but it is 5 days. So everybody knows the ECMAs for the award shows that we do. So maybe I'll start there with Thursday on May the 4th at the Scotiabank Center. That will be an incredible star-studded night of celebrations of the talent and the nominees, and obviously the winners that we'll be able to give out on that show. There's going to be 13 live performances on that show. I'm going to say that's the most live performances in any award show.
0: Wow.
1: And 15 awards given out, which is tremendous. So we have two stages running, so we can get as much live music crammed in as possible. If you're online, you can watch it anywhere in the world and catch the show. If you're on Rogers, you can catch it on Rogers' platform. So we're completely national and international. The ECMA is reaching anybody that's interested in what's happening in Atlantic Canada. So that's going to be an amazing night.
2: And this is hosted by Trent McClellan, is that right?
1: Exactly, yeah. 22 minutes for those people that watch that show. Trent is a big, big, big music fan. And he and I connected. I booked him for this back in the summer of last year. He's so pleased to be part of it. And he's going to keep things moving and keep us all entertained as well.
2: Fantastic. Now, in addition to the gala event, which is always a real fun thing to attend, and by the way, I should stress to everybody listening in today from all over the world, we've got listeners listening, but there are a whole lot within striking distance. I should stress that you can come. Now, some of the events are going to be sold out by now, but you can come, you can attend. I'm not sure if the gala is completely sold out yet.
1: There are a few tickets available, but they're going fast, so I'd encourage people. ECMA.com is where everything resides. You can get your tickets, you can check the schedule, you can look at all the things that are going on the conference, all the multiple things that we're putting on, you know, in the 5 days in Halifax. But the award show will sell out, so I'd encourage people to grab those tickets while they're available.
2: And another fantastic event that I always love to attend is the Songwriter Circle. So if you're a singer-songwriter fan, boy, that's an event that you'd want to take. Could you just give us a quick insight into where that's going to be and who may be involved there?
1: Yeah, sure. No, it's a tradition on Sunday afternoon, so May the 7th, 2 p.m. onwards at the Schooner Room in the casino here in Halifax. There is two songwriter circles. We have the first one and then the second one. They don't run concurrently. And we've got Owen O'Sound Lee is hosting the first one. Fortunate Ones are hosting the second one. We've got Adam Baldwin, Bray Isabel, Jason Benoit, Josh Wilm, Lisa LeBlanc, and Mo Kenny, all on those two different songwriter circles that go one after the other. And it is, again, if you're interested in seeing how a song is created and what was the inspiration behind it, this is the way that you get up and close with the artist. They're usually there with a voice and an instrument, and they break the song down, and you can really see how the magic is made. So that's a great way to kind of chill out on the Sunday afternoon as we head into the wrap-up part.
2: And magic. Sorry, Andy, and magic it is. I attend every year, and it's a fantastic event. Certainly, a highlight for me in any event.
1: Great.
2: Now then, if people wanted to get a get a pass, there's a comprehensive pass they could buy that would allow them to access most events. Is that correct?
1: There is. There are different price points for the pass. There's two different passes: the VIP one, which is the most expensive, then there's the festival pass. But again, if you go to the website, it'll show you exactly what the price is and what it gets you into. It's priority access. The pass gets you in over and above, say, just anybody trying to pay cover at the door. These shows are very, very popular because we're running a showcase format. So that would mean, you know, a half hour set, 15-minute changeover, then the next band comes on, multiple acts on each show. So you can really plan your musical adventure around ECMA. With the venues being really quite close together, you can look and figure out where you want to get to. And with the pass, it would mean you don't have to wait in line, providing we're not at absolute capacity. And there's also a Weekend Warrior wristband too, which is a great price point. And it also would mean you don't pay cover at each of the shows. It means if there's capacity, you're allowed to get in. And that's another way to, you know, go out and try and see as many bands as you possibly can. Discover something new. That, to me, is always the best part of these type of events, because the artists that are performing have been through a rigorous adjudication process. You know, there's over 200 individual showcases happening during ECMAs, and all these artists submitted. They went through our jury process, and so they are there on merit, and I guarantee with the diversity of genres and the breadth of genres that are now reflective of what's happening on the East Coast, I'd be hard-pressed to find something that you didn't like, no matter what your particular genre was.
2: So absolutely. You wouldn't go wrong. And the pass is a terrific way to do this. My friends, East Coast Mamas, and Andy, I'm sure you know about them anyway.
1: Well,
2: I join them every year, and that's what they do. And boy, I'll tell you, if you want to talk to folks about what kind of an event this is and how much fun there is, that's the gals to talk to, I'll tell you right now.
1: I agree.
2: Andy, there, as you said, there are many, many, many venues. But I would dare say that most of them are within walking distance of the downtown area. Is that correct?
1: Yes, it is. I mean, Halifax is set up well for that as a city, so you can club hop and move around. We have very excited to bring Alderney Landing, which is across the harbor in Dartmouth, so you can take the ferry across. It's a short ride, and we've got some amazing programming over there. Actually, we just added the East Pointers to the Saturday show there. And really, really pleased that they could actually make it. So they're coming especially for that show.
2: That's wonderful. And they're up for 6 nominations.
1: Mm-hmm. Mm-hmm.
2: Wow. Wait.
1: Yes, they are. Yeah.
2: Along with Classified, there's another group that's up.
1: Yeah.
2: I've been nominated in 6 different for 6 different awards. So
1: yes,
2: there's going to be a spectacular event. Everybody listening in today, I must tell you, and I can speak to this because I've been attending for I don't know 20 years anyway. So I think that's pretty well the nuts and bolts of it. But I would urge you all to go up to the website as Andy suggested, ecma.com. And that'll give you all the information, tell you about the nominees. Well, we're going to do that shortly. We'll walk our way through all of the roots categories, as it were, acoustic roots categories. We'll go through those and some of the major events as well. But, Andy, I want to say thanks ever so much. I know you're up to your eyeballs now. It's so close. Thanks ever so much for you to do this. It was a delight meeting you finally a couple of years back.
1: and likewise, I hope our paths will cross again, I'm sure, for the special 35th anniversary. It's going to be a great celebration.
2: Thanks ever so much.
1: All right. Take care.
0: All right, everybody, that was East Coast Music Association's Executive Director, Andy McLean, with an overview of what we can expect next week in Halifax. So let's get right to the music by looking at this year's nominees for the prestigious Album of the Year Award, and they are Andrew Waite, Classified, David Miles, Fortunate Ones, Jason Benoit, and Kristen Martell. And I thought we'd play a track from David Miles' new album. It's Only a Little Loneliness. We'll play the title track, but just to let you know, David is from Fredericton, New Brunswick, and he's a multi-award-winning artist whose music has often been labeled folk jazz, although he prefers simply to call it roots music. An independent artist who self-releases his albums, he's been able to gain increasingly large audiences, in part because of his active touring schedule, and in part because of his cross-genre musical collaborations that include a single made with the rapper Classified, who's up for 6 awards, I think, this year. Well, that's about as many as anybody is up for this year. And maybe the East Coast Pointers joined him there, too. So here we go with David Miles from his latest album. It's Only a Little Loneliness.

0: We built those boats down at the shipyard for 40 years or more.
1: Hey, this is Dave Gunning, and you're listening to Sounds Atlantic with my good buddy Ron Moores.

0: Next up is the award for Blues Recording of the Year. The nominees are Alan Snow, Charlie Acord, Mark Riley, Mike Trask, and the Reverend Dave and the Sin Eaters. And we're going to play a track from nominee Charlie Acord, and from an album Charlie Acord and White Law, When Country Gets the Blues. We'll get to that in a second. But just to tell you that, well, we had Charlie Acord as our guest here not too long ago. He's a Halifax-based artist, an award-winning fellow whose music might be described as the crossroads of roots and soul. His mighty voice, fierce guitar work, and contemporary songwriting have earned him an international following and a host of awards and accolades as well for his 5 solo albums to date, including his latest offering, Come On Over, winner of the 2015 East Coast Music Awards. Actually, that's not his latest. His latest is the one we're going to play. So here you go, as a matter of fact, with When Country Gets the Blues.
1: When Country Gets the Blues is an idea that Jason Spinney from Wichita brought to me a couple of years ago. And I remember at the time thinking, yeah, that's a cool idea.
2: We kept running into each other at music events, festivals, East Coast Music Awards. And I kept saying, you know what, we should get together sometime and put the country band Wichita together with the blues man, Charlie Acord. And I bet we'd be able to put on a hell of a show.
1: And then it was a couple of years ago at East Coast Music Awards. And Jason came up to me in the hallway and said, look, brother, we're not getting any younger here. Are we going to make this happen or what? I thought, you know what? It's a beautiful idea. Let's get together and have some fun with this.

0: for me, when country gets the blues, it's a showcasing of stories, but showing those stories in different lights.
1: When country gets the blues for me means putting together two very closely related genres and meshing that music together on stage and paying tribute to those greats that definitely you can tell were influenced by one another as they created great music in both of these separate genres. Some of Wichita's musical influences would be the outlaws of country music, Waylon Willie, Johnny Cash, Merle Haggard, huge influences on our music. And the music that we're creating today still has those influences from those outlaws. But also, of course, in our band, we love that Southern country rock stuff too. The Allman Brothers and Lynyrd Skynyrd. All of that stuff kind of comes all together somehow and makes the sound of Wichita.
0: Well, some of my influences would include people like B.B. King, Eric Clapton for sure, Aretha Franklin, Otis Redding. So the way they get featured into the show is, you know, we really take the giants of both country music and blues and bring them together. And we also get to feature original music that has certainly been influenced by those giants. And so for me, When Country Gets the Blues is really, really a full circle concert performance.
1: But we also get an opportunity to explore some of Charlie's original material and Wichita's original material. And then we collaborate on songs as well and take them to different spots where maybe they haven't been taken before. And that's a real privilege and an honor to get to do that with Charlie and the rest of the musicians in Wichita. It's given us some freedom to really explore some new things.
0: Blues and country music have always been so closely tied to each other. They share so many of the same, what do you want to call it, DNA building blocks of music. And when you strip away the production and you strip away even maybe some fanciful songwriting, what you boil down and what you distill is just honest, raw emotion that is expressed through song. And for me, that was always something that attracted me to specifically to blues music, because it was always, there was like a direct line to whatever the singer was feeling at the time.
1: It's been unbelievable having an opportunity to work with Charlie Acord, and getting an opportunity to tour around Atlantic Canada is going to be very special, visiting these theaters. You know, Charlie Acord, in our mind, is a East Coast blues icon. He's a powerhouse. He can sing the hell out of a country song, and it's going to be something special when we both get out there on the stage together, Wichita and Charlie Acord. There's magic, and something dynamic happens.
0: You know, the thing that I deeply respect about Wichita is how committed they are as a band of brothers, really. They have achieved so much completely independently. And, I mean, this is a band that the last four singles that they've had have been in heavy rotation across North America on Sirius XM Country Music Radio. And that doesn't just happen. So to be able to share the stage with them and collaborate with Wichita is really a feather in my cap.
1: We're very excited to announce that we have an album coming out with Charlie Acord. It's a live album that we recorded while we were doing a show together at the Cavendish Beach Music Festival over in Prince Edward Island. It's gonna be something special to share what a live experience is when you get around and get a chance to hear When Country Gets the Blues.
0: And so I'm really excited for audiences to be able to walk away from this. Hopefully, my hope would be is that they walk away with actually a sense of pride. Of the level of musicality that is fostered right here in the Maritimes and thriving in blues and country music.
1: Wichita, boys in Wichita and Charlie were very personable, and we love to make a connection with people, and our job is to do that with every person in that seat. And that's our job. We'll guarantee that we'll do our best to do that.

Next up now is the award for Contemporary Roots Recording of the Year. And the nominees are Carlton Stone, David Miles again, Madison Bylett, Rollins Cross, and the East Pointers. And we're going to pick a track from Rollins Cross' latest album, Sunrise. But just before we do, I'll tell you that some of you may recall the popular folk singer Rollins Cross that was formed in popular folk singing group, I should say. They were formed in St. John's in the late 80s, 1980s, by songwriting brothers Dave Panting and Jeff Panting and Ian McKinnon from BEI, as a matter of fact. The band started in the East Coast recording scene in the late 1989. That was its first indie recording, A Turn of the Wheel, and a video for the single Colleen. And weeks after the release, Colleen had a top 10 radio slot in Toronto. So here we go with Rollins Cross and Sunrise.

sunrise, sunrise, smiling on the mountains and the sea.

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Larks will sing their ancient tunes. I'll take your hand, we'll walk out in the morning.

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1: Hello, everybody. I'm Colleen Power, singer-songwriter and musician from the wildly beautiful Newfoundland and Labrador. You're listening to the best of the best music from Atlantic Canada on Sounds Atlantic with the one and only Ron Moores, a man of superb musical taste. I knows it can't go. Wherever you're to, you got her scald now, so stay tuned.
0: Run, run, little grouse, run.
2: Next up is the award for country recording of the year. The nominees are La Patente, Mallory Johnson, Pretty Archie, Reverend Dave and the St. Eaters Again, and Billy Stratton. And we're going to play a track from Pretty Archie's self-titled album. It's Familiar Feeling. And just to let you know that Pretty Archie is from Cape Breton, Nova Scotia. He's just released, they have just released, the group has, Pretty Archie they're called, has just released his sixth album, a self-titled one in which the band is confident that their unique mix of folk Americana, bluegrass, alt, country, and East Coast music will appeal to a wider audience. And there you go. Familiar Feeling, this new album, is, we'll play that first single from the album. It was nominated for a Canadian Folk Music Award Single of the Year. So again, it's their sixth album. They're very proud of this. They say that they feel our other records were a step ahead of their previous one, but this is six steps ahead, declares bassist, vocalist, songwriter Colin Gillis from the band. And so here you go with Pretty Archie and Familiar Feeling.

0: Next up is the award for Folk Album of the Year, and the nominees are Dylan Menzi, The Fortunate Ones, Julie Obey, Kristen Martell, and Madison Violet. We're going to play a track from Dylan Menzi's Modern Classic album, but just so you know, Dylan is a Canadian singer-songwriter from Bell River, Prince Edward Island, and he released his debut album, Heather Avenue, in 2013, and in 2016, he was the finalist in CBC Radio 2's Searchlight competition with his song Kenya. So here we go with Dylan Menzi.
1: You've got all the

sound. You got there first, but you feel nostalgic. And that's the curse of a modern classic.

Next up is the award for Indigenous Recording of the Year. The nominees are Dainsa Edmonds, Girl, Jason Benoit, Morgan Tony, and the Silver Wolf Band. And we're going to play a track from Morgan Tony from his first Flight album. You may recall he was a guest here some months ago. He is a Mi'kmaq folk singer, songwriter from Nova Scotia, from Cape Breton, whose music blends Celtic folk with traditional Mi'kmaq music. And he began his musical career as a drummer, but began learning the fiddle when he was in college. Holy smokes, what an accomplishment. And he's graced the stages, a number of stages, including some with Ashley McIsaac, that's who I saw him. And so there you go. We're going to play a track from his album, First Flight.

0: Hey, folks, it's J.P. 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
1: Now, next up is the award for Francophone Recording of the Year. The nominees are Caroline Savoie, Laurie Leblanc, Les Hôtesses de l'Air, and Lisa Leblanc, Plywood Joe, and Petit Béliveau. And we're going to play a track from Les Hôtesses de l'Air's Pas de temps de niaiser. So that's no time to fool around. And just to tell you, though, before we do, that Les Hôtesses de l'Air, they hail from Moncton, New Brunswick. And at first, the band performed under the name Serge et ses Orifices. Later, changed their name to Les Hôtesses de l'Air in honor of Serge's father, whose name is Hilaire. And so in 2002, the band released their first EP, and in 2016, they received critical recognition, winning 3 New Brunswick Music Prizes. And so there you go. All the members of this band, as well as Benoit Bouchard, Pascal Lejeune, and Pierre-Guy Blanchard, take part in composing all the songs. So here's one from Les Hôtesses de l'Air, Pas de temps de niaiser.
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1: Next up is the award for Inspirational Gospel Recording of the Year. The nominees are Dr. Zoo, Elijah McDougall, Keith Mullins, 1-8-T, and Yvette Lorraine. I'm going to play a track from Keith Mullins' Bets for Healing song, Camp Number 1. And just before we do, so you know that Keith was born and raised in Kipreton. And boy, he's been around for a good few years. His professional career began when he was only 15. It's taken him all over the world. And he's played with such greats as Matt Anderson, Ron Hines, Bruce Guthrow, Lenny Gallant, Gordy Sampson, Jimmy Rankin, Natalie McMaster, lots more. In spite of being a largely undiscovered gem, Keith has garnered several industry awards, including 2 East Coast Music Awards and 6 Music Nova Scotia Awards. And he's got this album out, which is available for pre-order, and it consists of tracks made in collaboration with Matt Anderson, Gordy Sampson, Megan Smith, and Classified, who, as I say, are up for 6 awards this year on their own. They're a rap group, Classified is. And so last year, though, you may recall that he teamed up with Morgan Toney, who we just heard from, to write and tour and win some ECMAs. So there you go. Here is Keith Mullins with a track from Bets for Healing song, Camp Number 1.

0: Next up is the award for Instrumental Gospel Recording of the Year. No, Instrumental Recording of the Year, I should say. Before I correct that there. And the nominees are The Atlantic String Machine, Florian Hefner, Quilting, Sarah Hagen, and Shannon Quinn. We're going to pick a track from The Atlantic String Machine from their new album, Juniper Post. And we're going to play Isabel, but just before we do, to tell you that the Atlantic String Machine is a dynamic ensemble of string players. They perform as many styles of music as they can fit into their portfolios. And based on Prince Edward Island, they've established themselves at the forefront of new and exciting arts groups throughout the region. The new unique approach comes from a desire to keep live music relevant, transformative, and above all, entertaining. And the group's more recent album is a single, Juniper Post, continues to push the band in new directions, consisting of all original compositions by the members of the ensemble. The recording ranges from groovy to cinematic, and from neoclassical to ambient. The project is based on the life and work of renowned maritime architect William Critchlow Harris, and it was recorded in the Harris-designed St. Paul's Anglican Church in Charlottetown, Prince Edward Island. And that features some of the most exceptional acoustics around, I am told. And here they are from their album, A Single Juniper Post. And here's Isabel.
1: So for the Harris Project, I wrote two different pieces. One of them entitled The Isabel, which was based on a fiddle tune called The Leaving of Liverpool. And Harris himself was a fiddler, so that's why I chose a fiddle tune. And his boat that he sailed on from Liverpool to Charlottetown was called the Isabel. Took the theme, kind of like a sailing ship coming in through a fog at the very beginning of the piece, and then transitioned the theme to being played by other instruments. So the second violin gets a moment, the viola gets a moment, the cello gets a moment. The Isabel... The vision in my head was trying to imagine a building that Mr. Harris had designed, and thinking of that building, he might have designed it as a big grand house, maybe like this one. And then maybe it gets turned into a series of apartments or offices or something. It's still the same building, but it's just changed a little bit inside. And so that was the theme and variations thought in my head, was that the theme gets transitioned into all these different kind of characters.

0: Hi, folks. You're listening to Ron Moores. Love this program. Keep up the great work, Ron.
1: Next up's the award for Group Recording of the Year. The nominees are Fortunate Ones, Moira and Claire, Pretty Archie, the East Pointers, and The Trues. And we're going to pick a track from East Pointers' House of Dreams album. I think it's the title track. They were formed almost a decade ago in 2014 in Prince Edward Island. They're a contemporary folk music group composed currently of singer-songwriter and guitarist Tim Chaisson and Jake Charon on guitar and synthesizer. Tim plays guitar. Unfortunately, Tim's cousin Cody Chaisson died prematurely, so that the group is just those two. The trio won the Juno Award for Traditional Roots Album of the Year for their album Secret Victory back in 2017. And let's see, in 2020, during the COVID crisis, the band coordinated live stream weekly anadymic readings of Anna Green Gables, a book many of you are familiar with. And they had guest readers. And each week, a guest reader would read one of the segments, including the guests included Anthony Field, Catherine McClellan, Jen Grant, Daniel Ledwell, Patrick Ledwell, Irish Mithen, Laura Cortez, Miranda Mulholland, Colin McDonald, The Trues, Graham Ortle, Jonathan Torrens, and Megan Follows, who played the lead role of Anne on the TV series many years ago. So here you are from the East Pointers. Here's a track from the House of Dreams.

Next up is the award for Rising Star Recording of the Year. The nominees are Daniel James McFadden, Dylan Menzie, we played earlier, Isabel Sampson, Marion, and Moira and Claire. We're going to play a track from Moira and Claire's album South Shore Play, and they're from Antigonish. They released their debut 7-song recording last November, and the songs deal with the keyframes of growing up, love, love, sadness, loneliness, connectivity, curiosity. And Sister Claire contends that their indie folk harmonies with acoustic guitar accompaniment are the foundation of what they do, and here they are.

0: That was good. I think that was the one. I just realized this is my really bad side. This is the side I want people to see, not this side.
1: Well, too bad. That was it.
2: Next up is the award for Roots Traditional. And the nominees are Gina Burgess, Jing Zia, the Cubasonics, Les Fireflies, and Shane Pendergrass. I'm going to play a track from Shane Pendergrass. We've had him on the show a couple times. He's from Prince Edward Island as well. Has a folk music in his blood, he says. He hails from a long lineage of storytellers and musicians on the island. He's keeping maritime folk traditions alive with his honest and insightful compositions. From acclaimed folk festivals to the back rooms of Toronto cafes, he's cemented himself as one of Atlantic Canada's fine young folk troubadours. His 2021 album, Second Wind, which we featured here, won Contemporary Roots Album of the Year at the Music PEI Awards, and his sophomore release, which we also featured here, House Before the Bridge, was debuted, as I say, right here. And here you go with Shane Pendergrass. That from the House Before the Bridge, here is The Night the Tides Were Turned.

Now, next up is the award for Solo Recording of the Year. The nominees are Adam Baldwin, David Miles again, Jason Benoit, Lisa LeBlanc, and Owen O'Sound. And we're going to play a track from Jason Benoit. I don't know how he has escaped me flying under the radar from Newfoundland, he has. But just let me tell you a little bit about him before we play a track called Visualizer from Time Traveler Side A. That's his latest album. He's a country music singer-songwriter from Fox Island River. It's a little community not too far from Corner Brook in western Newfoundland. Began pursuing his professional music career in 2013 and with four top 30 hits, including his self-written gold certified top 10 single Gone Long Gone. He was also the Indigenous Artist of the Year in Newfoundland and has won many ECMA and CCMA awards, Canadian Country Music Awards, and nominations as well. So there you go, a little bit about him. Boy, we should picture his music here. Here he is with Visualizer.

Now, next up is Song of the Year. It's the prestigious award, Song of the Year. The nominees are Adam Baldwin, again, Braden Lamb, Brandon Howard, Daniel James McFadden, again, and Lisa LeBlanc. I'm going to play a track from Adam Baldwin's album, Lighthouse in Little Lorraine. That's the single we're going to play, Lighthouse in Little Rain, from the album Concertos and Serenades. He was born in Halifax in 1986, and he's an indie rock singer based out of Dartmouth, and began his early years in Fall River, that's up in the Cape, in 2005. And in January 2020, he was invited to perform for a Francophone music variety show, Max Sonal, hosted by Martha Wainwright. And that apparently, that meeting between he and Martha turned him around. And so in March of that year, he launched his cross-country chin-up concert series via YouTube. And it provided him with an opportunity to perform before a visual audience and raise money for many organizations, including the Mental Health Foundation, Nova Scotia, Red Cross, Stronger Together Nova Scotia Fund, the RCMP Fallen Officer Fund, and the Black Cultural Society for Nova Scotia Fund. Two digital EPs, Chin Up Sessions, featured his own material and songs from the parlor, featured covers, and they were produced and back in 2021, I think, and from, let's see, yeah, September this past year, saw the release of his Concertos and Serenades album, and that's the album we're going to play Lighthouse in Little Lorraine from.

Now, next up is the award for Songwriter of the Year, another prestigious award. The nominees are Andrew Waite from PEI, Kelly Loader, Madison Violet, Quote the Raven from Newfoundland and Labrador, and these pointers from PEI as well. I'm going to play a track from Quote the Raven from their album Can't Hold the Light. We featured that here with Quote the Raven. They are Jordan Coker and Kirsten Rodden Clark, and they harmonize more than knock your head off their harmonies. They got their start in small bars and pubs around St. John's, and in the past several years have rapidly grown to a household name around Canada and steadily growing their clout on an international level as well. With over a million streams across the platforms, it's clear that Quote the Raven have been catching the attention of listeners, and that's apparent from their touring history as well. The 2019, 21, and 22 Music Newfoundland Award-winning Group of the Year have had official showcases in the U.S., including American Fest, Nerva, and the 2023 Folk Alliance as well, and have introduced their music to both Trinidad and Tobago and Germany, with hopes of continuing that global reach throughout the next couple of years. Their sophomore album, Can't Hold the Light, it delves into their lives of working musicians. And it won the 2022 ECMA Award for Contemporary Roots Album of the Year. And so, as I say, not so long ago, we featured an interview with the two. And I'm going to spin a track from Can't Hold the Light, titled Hope.

And last but not least is the fan's choice of the year. So that's when the fans out there get to choose who their most popular group are, most popular entertainers are. Fan's choice entertainer of the year. And up for this one are classified again, David Miles again, Jason Benoit again, Kelly Loder again, Lisa Blah Blah, Madison Violet, Neon Dreams, Rich O'Quine, Robert Thomas and the Session Men, and the East Pointers. And I'm going to play a track from the East Pointers album, From House of Dreams. Here is Stronger Than You Know.

Hello, folks. My name is Anita Best, and I'm a traditional singer living in Gros Morne National Park in Newfoundland. We happen to be listening to the effervescent and debonair Ron Moores on Sounds Atlantic, the best show for down-home music in all of Canada.

And that's the conclusion of episode 238 of the Sounds Atlantic podcast. Hope you've enjoyed our preview of the ECMAs. That'll be next week in Halifax, and you are welcome to attend. And I'd like to thank all of you who have been taking time to listen from around Canada, the US, the UK, France, Ireland, Portugal, Germany, Russia, the Turks and Caicos Islands, and Brazil. And welcome to all of you who have been tuning in from our 10 the most listened to cities there now. Once again, Yorktown Heights, New York. And St. John's, Newfoundland, Labrador, Dublin, Ireland, Lauderhill, Florida, Halifax, Nova Scotia, Fort Myers, Florida, White City, Oregon, Princeton Junction, New Jersey, Toronto, Ontario, and Lunenburg, Nova Scotia. Thanks to all our new listeners. We welcome you from Surrey, British Columbia, Bell Island, Bonavista, Happy Valley, Goose Bay, Paradise, Newfoundland and Labrador, Grand Falls, Windsor, Newfoundland and Labrador, Kensington, PEI, East Pennant and Dominion, Nova Scotia, Ardendale and Waterloo, Ontario, Saint-Jean-de-Mantha and Saint-Donat, Quebec, Danville and Pottstown, Pennsylvania, Whipple, Ohio, Oak Ridge, Tennessee, Howell, Michigan, Buffalo, Troy, and Hudson Falls, New York, Morgantown, West Virginia, Toledo, Ohio, Overland Park, Kansas, Dalton, Georgia, Moscow in Idaho, not in Russia, Mesa, Arizona, Fort Bill, Indiana, Spasburg, Bahrain, Ilfacombe in Devon, England, Cologne, Germany, Lisbon, Port in Avignon, Toll, Plougastel, Daula and Finistère and Rosé, Loire-Atlantique in all in France. Lots of people calling listening to France these days. And São José de Rio Preto in São Paulo, Brazil. Welcome to all of you. Wonderful to know you've tuned in. 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I host the Back 40, celebrating 33 years in the year, Saturdays at noon. And let's see, this show is also rebroadcast by Anita Mest and Gary Wilton on Radio VOBB 95.9 in beautiful Norris Point, Newfoundland and Labrador. And so there's a new Sounds Atlantic podcast every Friday morning, so look out for that next Friday. I'm your host, Ron Moores, urging you to join us next week. Keep on the sunny side. Thanks for tuning in. We'll see you back here soon.

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folks. My name is Michelle Yetman, and I live in Carbonear. 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

Hey there, welcome to On My Radar. It's Gary Noel here, and this is a musically themed show. And my theme today, as it often is, a particular artist, and it is Cat Stevens. And Cat Stevens is one of the most popular singer-songwriters, I'd say, of all time. Sold over 100 million records, many of us know these songs, so you're going to hear some that you don't know today, but you'll probably hear some really familiar ones. From Cat Stevens, now known as Yusuf, and pretty much billed everywhere as Yusuf / Cat Stevens. So stick around for Cat Stevens here at On My Radar at the Voice of Bombay 95.9 and 98.1 FM, and around the world at VOBB.org.

Let's get started. And usually I start with one song, and then after that do it in threes. And after that one song, I usually do sort of a little bio, who is this artist that we're playing today. But I'm going to do two songs because, and you'll hear why after I play these both of these songs together. So, songs you may not even know. Very early songs from Cat Stevens. Matthew and Son, which actually was a number two hit in the UK in 1966. And a single that came even before that, which also made the top 40 there, I Love My Dog.

Well, there you have it. Two songs that I'm pretty sure I've never heard before by Cat Stevens, his first two hits in the UK in 66. So over the next couple of years after that, he put out some singles, a few singles that charted to some extent in the UK and in Europe and Australia. But then he came down with tuberculosis, and that sort of set back his career for a while. But when he came back again in 68, I guess it was, he then started churning out some, and with a different kind of voice, by the way. Maybe the tuberculosis affected that. But the songs that we all know, you know, those two songs you just heard, sound a little bit like Cat Stevens. You'd say, is it him or is it not? But, of course, now, the rest of the songs, we know that voice. We know it well, and a great voice it was. And here's three that you will know for sure. We're going to do Morning Has Broken, Father and Son, and starting off Wild World.

It's not time to make a change. Just relax, take it easy. You're still young, that's your fault. There's so much you have to know.

All right, now that great, great song, Morning Has Broken, was not written by Cat Stevens. It's an old hymn. It dates back to 1931. And I think almost everybody in the world associated with Cat Stevens. And his recording meant that it's been sung in church many, many times, far more popular than it would have been if he hadn't done that. So, yeah, it's a beautiful song. And before that, we heard Father and Son, great song, lots of advice from Father and Son, beautifully done. And Wild World, which is, I guess, by far the most well-known and popular song of Cat Stevens. Certainly has the most hits on Spotify. All right, now I'm going to play a combination of songs from a combination of albums. We're going to hear If You Want to Sing Out, Sing Out, which was a later song for Cat Stevens. We're going to hear Lady Darbanville. I just absolutely love this song. And starting off the set of three, Where Do the Children Play?

Yes, there you go. Three more wonderful songs from Cat Stevens. We had If You Want Sing Out, Sing Out, which actually was from T for the Tiller Man. And Lady Darbanville was from the album Mona Bona Jackon. He actually had both those albums in, released in the year 1970, early in 70 and late in 70. And also from T from Tiller Man, Where Do the Children Play? All right, now I'm going to go up to a couple of songs. One more song right now from Teaser and the Firecat. And we'll have more from that album later. But one from that album, Tuesday's Dead. And now, and then we're going to do two songs from the album Buddha and the Chocolate Box, which might have been the first album I ever bought, Cat Stevens. I know I've eventually accumulated several, but I think it was actually the first one I actually bought. Because I love the title song so much, Oh Very Young, which we're going to hear. And from that album also, Music. But starting off, Tuesday's Dead, Cat Stevens.

right. Two songs, two great songs from the album Buddha and the Chocolate Box by Cat Stevens. Music and Very Young. And before that, we heard from Teaser and Firecat, Tuesday's Dead. There's probably a dozen more songs I want to play on the show, and I won't have time, so I'm going to be selective here. Very much going for my favorite songs, but I think that most of the favorite songs of mine are probably a lot of your favorites as well. I'm pretty sure these three are favorites of just about every Cat Stevens fan. We're going to hear Moonshadow, The Wind, and Peace Train, all from the album Teaser and Firecat. Here's Peace Train.

All right, yeah, Moonshadow, and also We Heard the Wind and Peace Train, all from Cat Stevens. I've only got time for two more songs, but I wanted to just say a little bit about Cat Stevens. Born in London, first albums came out in mid-60s and broke through in late 60s, and then was very popular right through until the 70s. As the 70s went on, the decline in popularity of his albums was accompanied by a spiritual quest that he was undergoing, and he converted to Islam, and for years only performed religious songs, not secular. Has got into secular music in the last 20 years, and there was controversy about him supporting the fatwa, the death threat on the author Salman Rushdie. And he actually says that he never did support it. He was misquoted, or it was a manipulative question led to that assumption. So I'll take his word for that. I actually kind of canceled him for years. I kind of hate to do that, but I'll take his word for it. And, you know, maybe because I really, really do want to listen to these wonderful songs from Cat Stevens. So I'm going to finish off with a couple of songs from Catch Bull at Four, Silent Sunlight, and the hit single, Sitting.

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Hello and welcome to 334578. It's Steve Fruitman with you for the next 2 hours. And today we have a theme called blues. Now we're not just doing a blues show. It's music soaked with blues. Blues has gotten everywhere. It started with African-American music, of course, and jazz, and it just spilled over into all kinds of musics. So we're going to be on a discovery of the blues today. We got Russ Conway and On Forever Blowing Bubbles behind us as he lays in his bubble bath. We're going to start off the blues section with Folsom Prison Blues by Black and the Rodeo Kings. You're listening to 334578 on this, your favorite radio station.

Black and the Rodeo Kings started us off with the Folsom Prison Blues, a song written by Johnny Cash. And it comes off of Johnny's Blues, a compilation album of his songs, recorded by some of the really cool artists of the day, like Kevin Braid, Alvin Youngblood Hart, Mavis Staples, Clarence Gatemouth Brown, Maria Muldaur, and Black and the Rodeo Kings. And that was recorded in 2003 by Colin Linden. It's just an excellent compilation album, Johnny Cash songs. The Alabama Jug Band after that with Jazzed Blues off of Jazzy Jugs and Washboards and MCA Records. It was recorded back in 1934, with the compilation being produced in 1983. The band was run by Clarence Williams, who is a well-known jug blower and band leader, and featured the washboard playing of Floyd Casey. This is one of the typical recordings of a jug blower, Clarence Williams. Williams was a perfectly capable pianist and rather shrewd businessman who produced Bessie Smith's earliest recordings and served as her accompanist. He published Fats Waller's first important compositions and played with some ensembles that included King Oliver's band and Louis Armstrong's band, as well as Sidney Bechet's. From there went to the TB Blues, Tuberculosis Blues, with Gene Autry from 1931. And I got it off of the Essential Gene Autry album, based in Los Angeles, of course, where he founded the California Angels back in 1962, I think it was. And he recorded this in 1931, as I say. He was born in Tioga, Texas in 1907, died in 1998 in California. Began his recording career in 1930 and recorded for Columbia Records, but it wasn't until 1932, a year after he recorded the TB Blues, that his first hit song, That Silver-Haired Daddy of Mine. And the last song we heard was Louis Armstrong and the Hot Five, or Hot Seven, I'm not sure, but there was 10 of them, and based out of New Orleans, Louisiana, with the Dallas Blues. Recorded on December 10th, 1929. Louis Armstrong, born 1901 in New Orleans, died in 1971 at the age of 69 in New York City. And we have Plaid with Dial-A-Tone behind us off the Digging Remedy from 2016. We're going to go into some Long John Baldry next, because he's going to tell us about a life of blues. 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

I said, baby, you're gonna need my help someday. Ain't gonna be long either. Baby, you're gonna need my help someday. It may not be here.

Not before I stay here, baby. In your town and be outdone. I'm gonna leave you.